terrible choice. We have been rushing to our end. It is happening everywhere. A slow and fast funeral march for ourselves. We are mere remnants of what we once were.

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just like a musical chord, a perfume chord contains four essences or notes carefully selected.

next thing I know, I'm in Saigon. 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Not the street stuff. They had us isolated on special properties. The dark side. And we did it. Most powerful thing I ever saw.

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And whether we like it or not, we already are sharing parts of our inner lives that's out of our control. That seems like a problem, because a lot of us like to keep what's going on inside from what people actually see. I've spent a lot of time studying the circuits in the brain that create the unique perceptual realities that we each have. And now I bring that together with the capability.

0: You're freaked out.
1: I am?
0: Yeah. You're freaked out.
1: You're freaked out by me to be meeting me, having this conversation in this room at this moment, right?
0: And I get that. I get the moment you're having, but dude, can we just get past that? Can we just be two guys?
1: Yeah, okay.
0: Yeah?
1: Yes. Yeah. It's good to meet you.
0: It's good to meet you too.

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I'm feeling close first.

0: What do you say to the DJ?
1: Fuck you!
0: What do you say to the DJ? What do you say to the DJ?
1: Fuck you!
0: What do you say to the DJ?

What the fuck do DJs actually do? I don't believe they're remixing the song live. It seems like they're preparing it in advance. What are those dials they're adjusting, and what do the buttons control? Could it be a volume adjustment?

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Resistance is futile, my friend. 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Follow

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Your skull provides a hard protective shell

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This is DEF CON 29. 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

a kiss, a thrill. One drink, one pill, a kiss, a thrill. 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

as patterns, our habits and needs.

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or how hard they try. They can't stop the signal.

said extra life.

of just being able to go ahead and I'm on this site, now I'm on that site, now I'm here, now I'm there. It was so compelling, we got this incredibly weird phrase to be popular. The web is always up to date. It's not stale, it's not old, it's not, you know, like a version. You know, oh my God, how are we going to patch 950 million web pages? You know, the web is always live, and I like that property, and it's not how the world necessarily has to work. Mobile does not work that way. Your phone does not work that way. I'm not saying mobile is bad, but it is optimized for you using way less internet. You have to accept installation, you have to wait for a download, you have to wait for a home stuff getting on your home screen. Mobile has a lot of friction. Applications get old, they get stale. You can't just like re-download them on demand because they're like 25 megs. And the worst part is the permissioning. Either you have the Apple situation where you need permission to put something online, or you have the Google Android model where it might actually work a lot better if you needed permission because there's a lot of crap out there. The web has an amazing security model. Really, really, it actually does. The browser represents a neutral broker, not in terms of like people who approve your code, but software that approves other software. And it is implementing two major ideas. The first idea is the same origin policy. The same origin policy basically says, look, we've got one user, we've got one program, the web browser, and that program might be at two sites. One of them is CNN, one of them is Gmail. CNN doesn't get to read your Gmail. This shouldn't seem strange, but it was a revolution. The idea that you can have mutually distrusting programs where the only intersection between them is the user. Might not even be two tabs. It might be two elements on the same page. You have this thing called an iframe that we're going to talk a lot about in this talk, where you could potentially embed a piece of PayPal. And that piece of PayPal could say, hey, do you want to spend $1,000 and buy something? And somebody else, you know, that top page can't be like, forget the user. I'm just going to use some JavaScript. I'm just going to click that button and make some money. That doesn't work because the web made sure it didn't work. There are other issues, and we're going to talk about them. The other thing about the web is that it should be safe to surf anywhere. It's really weird if you look at the web, okay? The web requires you to download and execute our unaudited arbitrary code and execute it blindly. That's how the web works. But in return, you know, users require the web to make sure that anything executed is heavily constrained. It lives in the most aggressively tested sandbox that has ever been deployed. Again, not perfect, but that's the model. We've had to do things to make this safe. We've had to majorly pull back plugins. ActiveX, gone. Java, gone. NPAPI, gone. Flash, not looking so good. We keep pulling back because this is a really hard challenge. Malvertising. There's kind of a thing going around where people say, oh, you know, everybody should run web ad blockers because advertisements might contain dangerous content. This is because advertisements might actually contain dangerous content. This is true. It's just not exclusively true. Question. You know all these terrible, like, clickbait, listicle sites that are out there that everyone kind of complains about? What, you think these are wildly more secure than ad networks? Are you joking? Who do you think's making more money? Who do you think actually has budget for security? These little crappy sites? No. So if you follow the malvertising pattern, you end up basically saying, hey, it's not safe to browse all these arbitrary sites, get content from anywhere. You really should have a small list of sites that you get content from because those are the only places that are trusted. So, you know, Facebook and Twitter and nothing else, right? That sounds like the web, not to me. That sounds awful. Don't want that future. Now, if you want to say, however, everyone should run ad blockers because advertisings are annoying and make the web slow, now you've got potentially a different point. You've got a totally different story. Now, to tell you, I've actually been working for the last couple of years to clean up the advertising ecosystem. Somebody's got to. And one of the questions has been, why are ads causing all these performance problems? Turns out, it's our fault in security.
the same origin policy, as wonderful as it is, can be a problem. This is a surprising finding even for me, but bear with me. What is the ultimate goal of the same origin policy? Protect the user. We fight for the user. Okay, you have all these mutually distrusting entities. And the assumption under the same origin policy is, if I include some content, I'm a parent page and I'm going to include a frame, an advertisement or whatever else, the only thing that it can do is it can draw pixels in this frame. And I just need to make sure that it doesn't like take over my clicks, you know, take over my pixels. It's got to live in the box. And that's the only thing bad that can happen. Turns out that's not entirely accurate. Turns out stuff can be completely invisible and still make your web browser really, really slow. And you're not allowed to tell. You're not allowed to find out that some frame on your page, some advertisement on your page is gunking up the works, because as far as the system knows, gunking up the works is an impossible thing. You can't make it slow, it's just in a frame. Everything's instantaneous. So same origin policy means the parent should not be able to measure cross-domain iframes. Let me ask you a question. Since when did we hackers respect should not? So I wrote me a CPU monitor in JavaScript. Works cross-domain. It's kind of great. You go to a website, goes, hey, you just, hey, iframe, you're somewhere else, but go load some stuff. And this thing goes, crap, what are you asking me to do? And this is a big site. We'll go to a little site, Metafilter, and you'll see, yeah, it goes ahead and does some work, but it's taking way, way, way less work. So it works much faster. So this is a way of measuring what's going on. Anyone got a theory for what trick I'm pulling here? Because it's kind of fun. By the way, this works everywhere. It works in IE, Firefox, Chrome, mobile, every browser since like the beginning of time. Any theories out there? Can't hear you, but someone tell me if he was right. Yeah, check it out. So you can just ask the browser to do something in 250 milliseconds. And then you find out if it actually did. So you set an interval. You're like, hey, keep trying to do something and then find out the gap between attempt and reality. If it happens instantaneously, that means, if it happens precisely at the 250 millisecond mark, yeah, browser was idle. If there's like a 20 or 30 millisecond delay, browser's somewhat busy. If there's 1,000, 2,000, 3,000 milliseconds, we've got a problem. We've got something's doing a lot of work. And there are various ways of getting these timers, but this is what you're doing. So I've been building this code out, call it nice.js, and it has two functions. One is to find out if a page is slow. Two, if you're doing something that might make a page slow, how about we wait until later? So you can actually schedule events. You can do like a set idle timeout. So it will only do some action when we're not trying to actually, I don't know, do useful things for the user. So what do we have here in terms of usefulness? Well, for the people trying to make web pages, we have a very easy way of seeing if the page sucks. But of course, a bunch of us are hackers. We also have a way of seeing across the frame boundary, something's going on in there. It's very hard to know what, but you do get to find out something's going on at like 60 frames a second. So there have been various cryptographic attacks that have taken lovely advantage of this sort of stuff. Could we fix this problem? Well, as it happens, because it's in every single web browser ever, it's kind of core to the way web browsers are built. Frames inside of us kind of share the event loop, so they're using resources that we're trying to use. So if they're busy, we're busy, and if we're busy, they're busy. It's, you know, it's all a big line. It's like a queue. So you really have to redesign the browser to try to fix this. Chrome is actually doing stuff like that. They're going to try to make iframes work in their own processes. They're going to try to make them independent of their parents. But still, you're sharing a CPU. Like, it's not like there's like two computers there. So even if it's not blocking, it's still going ahead and other things are trying to do work at the same time you are. You probably can tell just by the fact that the CPU time is different. Do we want to fix this? Is it a good thing for the user that random things can be included on a web page and no one can tell it's making everything slow? Absolutely not. You should be able to measure if you're delivering a bad experience to users of the internet.
What we might be able to do, and what I think this is actually going to go towards, is I think, because ultimately, I don't

CPU cycles and is making things slow. Or if it's not, if it's being very quick, that is how you get to the point where people can manage their performance impact. And also, you can return that data at lower frequency so it doesn't break crypto. So let's step back for a second. What have I just done? What is the conversation that I just had in front of all of you here? Given this hack, and oh, it's a hack, what should browser developers do? It turns out that's a complicated question to answer, even if you just have the metric of what's best for the user. We have a theoretical harm. Maybe somehow there's some dangerous stuff that you can see through the timing attack. And you have an actual real-world problem. The web is drowning under poorly performing web pages. So which is the thing that we want to protect? How difficult would it be to fix? We have different things we're going to do versus from a one-line fix that just works to we have to re-architect the world and it's not going to be fixed after we do that anyway. That matters. And how useful would a proper implementation be? Maybe this isn't a bug. Maybe we should double down and make it an awesome feature. If you want to go ahead and make things better, this is the conversation that you have to have. If you don't want to make things better, that's totally fine. It's okay. I'm not sure why you're at my talk. Have you seen my hat? If it was any more white, it'd be clear. But, you know, it's cool. It's cool. I like making things better. That's just me. Let me tell you something else that same origin policy is making us blind to. Three steps. Our first step, step one, buy ad space on a popular site. Step three, profit. Anyone know what step two might happen to be? Turns out there are some unknowns out there. Check out this stunt. It's called ad stuffing. It's one of the reasons your browsers are increasingly sucking. So what people are doing is they're buying ads on popular sites, and then they're putting 10 more ads in that ad. You don't see it. It's all invisible. Your browser's choking on this stuff. And same origin policy, as lovely as it is why nobody can audit for this stuff. It's ugly. And there's no limit, 10, 50, 100. They'll just keep doing it all day. You don't notice anything on screen. Meanwhile, you turn around, you run a sniffer, and it's like that... Anyone remember that ad with the Indian and the tear going down? That's totally happening. So there's this whole thing called viewability, and it basically comes down to maybe we should be able to notice there's a bunch of stuff that's loading that nobody can see. Maybe that's not good for anybody but the scammer. You can see this stuff with NiceTouch.js because the CPU goes through the roof. There are various tricks that try to go ahead and detect, I'm in a box that's 1 pixel by 1 pixel. Sometimes these tricks work. Sometimes these tricks are even mildly efficient. Sometimes they're not. I have a question. Should this be a hack at all? So who here knows what clickjacking is? The only environment in the world I could have that many hands go up. All right, so I'm going to show you the worst case. You may not know what clickjacking is. So there's this dialogue, and it's in the middle of Flash. And this dialogue is basically a permission dialogue that if you happen to click allow, Flash gets to see your keyboard, gets to see your screen camera, gets to listen to your microphone. That's the permissioning model. The viewability problem is the beginning of clickjacking. They're the same problem. In viewability, the harm is done just because it loaded, just because it executed, but there was no user interaction. But that rabbit hole gets a little deep because the whole point is you show somebody, important warning, if you click allow, you may be recorded, and then you get the actual user interaction. If the user doesn't know what they're giving permission to, the interaction doesn't mean anything legitimate. So we call these attacks that try to hijack user interaction, clickjacking attacks, and to defend against them, we basically make the web suck. What do I mean by that? So here's PayPal, right? If you buy something on PayPal and you're on eBay, who they can trust, you get to buy something on eBay. You have a confirm and pay button. But if you're anywhere else besides eBay, no, it navigates you somewhere else. Be like, you go to the store, you go to buy something, you go to the cash register, they're like, actually, we can't take your card. Can you like go over there, go to the Visa store, get a receipt, and like find your way back?

0: here and then like give us the receipt and we'll let you buy something? That'd be a terrible model, but it's what we do on the web because it's the only way PayPal, off of eBay, can know when they present something to you that it's not been manipulated, that no one went ahead and tried to hijack the interaction. You can go ahead and say, oh, it should say $1,000, but we're going to put a little icon on it and it just says $1. I'm like, sure, I'll buy that for a buck, and now you're out of grand. That sucks. Twitter actually knows a thing or two about web design. And when you go ahead and you click something to retweet it on a foreign page, it does a pop-up. People hate pop-ups. But one of the most popular sites on the internet has to use pop-ups because it's the only way that Twitter can know that you're not just browsing random sites and retweeting random things, that it's actually you. We have this terrible design that's being maintained. Some bugs need to be judged by the crap they create in their wake. We normally fix clickjacking by turning off embedding entirely. There's a header, it's called X frame options, and it disables iframes entirely, or at least controls where they can be. It says, hey, that thing you were doing in the web was nice, but it's a little too dangerous, so, you know, go make your site ugly. And that sucks. Content embedding is one of the cool parts of the web. So people are doing pop-ups, doing navigation to a safe domain. Some sites are doing crazy stuff where they're like, forget it, forget the security model. We're just going to engage in JavaScript versus JavaScript warfare on the top frame. What? We have a really good security model and we're going to abandon it? But that's what people have been having to do to avoid the risks of content embedding. Adobe can't do any of that stuff. They have a box. And it needs to show up on screen. And if it is not actually on screen, the world comes to an end because users can be spied on. But Adobe's got a bit of an advantage. Those guys got native code execution. So check out this. Adobe destroyed clickjacking, at least for camera and microphone. We've got the thing fully visible. Let me tell you, it works. You give it, put it in a frame that's too small, it doesn't even load. It's like, no, I know you're trying to mess with me. You put stuff on top, it renders, but you try to click stuff, nothing happens. You move it off to the left of the page, nothing happens. Go ahead and try to do all these stunts with iframes. So as far as Flash knows, it's totally on top. Everything's cool. You know, it's got like all of its pixel space there. But somehow it knows. When it's inside the iframe, this actually works up here in the plane. Not when the iframe is too small. Not when there's stuff on top of the iframe. Not when the iframe is off to the left. Huh, that's kind of cool. I wonder what they're doing. Even if you move that stuff around, you can go ahead and say, hey, we're going to take this little box here and have it follow the mouse. So wherever you click is always right under the allow button. Adobe knows it's moving. How? How are they doing this? Well, I don't know how else I can say this. They make Photoshop. They can tell by the pixels. Adobe is semi-fuzzily comparing the expected stuff, whether they hope they're going to display, to the actual rendered output. There's a fuzzy comparison. If you render their dialogue at 56% opacity, it works. If you render it at 55%, it doesn't. If you put on top of it a 25% present image, it works. If it's a 225%, it doesn't. If you have the original be 75%, and with a 25% overlay, it doesn't. They have comprehensively dealt with this problem. Cool. Good job, Adobe. Glad not getting spied on. Well, maybe not by you, anyway. I guess Flash can do what HTML5 can't again? No. Because this solution is terrible. You never want to read pixels back from the GPU. It's like you got a 10-lane freeway. 9 lanes are going out. 1 lane is coming back. You don't get to read pixels back, especially not repeatedly, which you have to do to know if things have been moving around. You're turning the browser into a video parser. So in this one context where security is absolutely overwhelmingly necessary and the use is precisely fixed to a scenario where it's almost never going to have that dialogue up. It's not like all the time. Okay, here we can scrape some pixels. Nowhere else do we get to do that. But, you know, It's not like we can't patch browsers too. Adobe can patch Flash. We can patch browser engines. The HTML5 people, W3C, have been working on fixing viewability and clickjacking. They actually have a group called WebAppSec that has a proposal called UI Security, which says, hey, maybe content should know if it's being displayed or not. And if it's not, it should be able to respond to that. It recommends pixel scraping as a general implementation strategy. Quit trying to make pixel scraping happen. It's not going to happen. But can something happen? I am finally getting into a standards body. I'm becoming a W3C invited expert because I want these clickjacking bugs off my web. How are we going to do it? All right, check it out. Layers of abstraction. Okay, browsers don't really know what pixels they send. They're actually displaying on screen. They kind of make a bunch of stuff up and be like, I don't know, GPU. Blah, you figure it out. That's really how it works. But it's not like the browser is without knowledge. It knows what it's sending to the GPU. Web pages are composed of layers. It's like a sequence of transparencies on top of each other. Let me show you the DEF CON web page here. The DEF CON web page looks nice, simple, well composed. We're going to sort of go into the matrix here. Turn it on its side. This is how your computer looks at the DEF CON web page. Firefox is a 3D view. We turn things on its side. We see it's a bunch of stuff that's smacked on top of each other. There are layers here. Well, this is what the computer sees. Could we make the computer see something else? Pixel scraping is an attempt at auditing. It's saying we have so freaking many ways of putting something on screen that, I don't know, let's see what happens after. I'm building this thing called Ironframe, and it is an attempt at correctness by design. We're going to take the layer, so the original name for this was Jenga. We're going to take the layers that are at the bottom, we're going to drop them on the top. We're not going to guess. We're not going to check to see if the right thing is rendered. The only thing that could be rendered is the right thing. Why is it not called Jenga? Because what happens when you play Jenga? Things fall over. Now, we have to make sure we don't put too much on the top. That layer on the bottom might be huge, but we can measure the position and size of what our space should be, and we only make things that big. So let me just show you this working under Chrome and Blink. And then, but before I do that, let me explain why you never use the word just when it comes to browsers or anything that might be hard. Just is a four-letter word. All right, so we're going to start. Here's a tweet. It's inside a bunch of hidden iframes. Let me tell you, there is no way of this frame to know it is being framed. And that's why if you were to interact with it, it would create this pop-up. Now, I have a bunch of slides here where I can show it to you, but forget it. DEF CON, we're going to do it live. All right, so check it out. On our left, we have the, you know, our favorite Swift on Security Twitter account. There's no security implied. No matter how this thing is messed with. What's up? It's not showing you? What? Windows P, duplicate. Come on, you can do it. That's right. All that time I spent in Redmond had some reason. All right, check it out. We have the tweet. It's fully visible. It is, in fact, interactable. We have the tweet over here. It is fully visible. It is interactable. This thing is shrunk down. It's like three or four iframes up. It's shrunk down. It has no way of knowing. But we got a big red border here. Nope. Can't use that. Let's keep going. We're going to put some stuff on top of our tweet. Fully interactable when in the insecure mode. Over here, if you look, it's actually popped on top. It's fully visible. Boom, we get to interact with it. Scroll down some more. We're going to go off to the left. This thing is off to the left. It's not fully visible. It's interactable in the insecure mode. In the secure mode, it knows you can't mess with it. Mouse follow. This is the trick. You go ahead and you have... Only place this thing mouse can be is where it'll click through and do something nasty. So we're going to have this follow the mouse. No, I have to activate it. There's the button. Remember this follow the mouse. You'll notice it's following. Eventually it'll get somewhere. So it's yellow. What does yellow mean? It means it's here. It's visible, but it hasn't been visible for long enough. Once it is visible, though, it is interactable. Now, here's my question. Anyone in the audience think I'm doing, like, silly little stuff? You know, no real attack is going to get through here? You know, like, JavaScript badasses out there? All right, so check it out. Let's have some fun with this. We're going to go ahead and make this 50% opaque. We're going to pop up the 50% opaque. Now it's fully visible. We're going to go ahead and put 10x icons on top of ourselves. So there's 10 of these things. They're all 10% visible. We're going to pop on top of all of them. We're fully visible. We're going to have a drop shadow. Now look, this is an element. It's not even on top of us. It's like way over there, and it's going to crap some pixels on us. God damn, that was annoying. But we're going to pop on top of all of that, and it's going to work. Oh, it's not working because it's not fully visible, because it wasn't fully scrolled into space. It knows about your scrolling. Now it's fully visible. Blurring? Unblurred. Clip path. We're going to draw a giant X over our frame. Nothing can go into... No, we get that too. Just fine. I don't know. Is there anything else? Zoom. So check this out. Scale 3D. You can literally take imported content and flip it and reverse it, and it's still a thing that you could interact with. And still, this code goes ahead and finds that something bad has happened. Turn it on its side. It finds something bad has happened. Use the visibility hidden element. It goes ahead and makes it visible. So here's the really crazy thing. It's not like I did a bunch of special cases here. This, see if we get slides back. You can do it. I believe in you. Go, Projector, go. Security by design is a thing, okay? I'm not saying that what I'm doing is perfect, but all of those things that you just saw, all of those, I'm going to go ahead and make messed up content on the internet, all of those attacks failed because of one class of fix that was actually using the way the web browser worked. So I want to talk to you about the gory details here. I don't want to just brag me like, hey, I wrote some code, but you never get to see it. No, let's talk about how this stuff actually works, what it means to move a layer. Now, I'm talking to you about Blink, the renamed engine from WebKit inside of Chrome, but all the browsers work this way. They have to. He's hanging out with the former head of Internet Explorer, and his jaw dropped. He's like, Dan, this is the anti-hack. You're working with the actual graphical layer to build a security policy we've been struggling with for 10 years. So that's pretty cool. What does this look like? What do we got to do here? We've got to satisfy three requirements. We have to promote content to the top layer. We have to actually get it on top. Then we need to make sure we haven't put too much on top, which requires a bunch of measurement. And finally, we have to report back how much was promoted. The way this security model actually works is not, oh, I make things red and I make things yellow. You're actually sending messages to the thing that you promoted saying, here's how visible you are. What do you want to do with that information? I don't know. You figure it out. It's your policy. It's your page. Your PayPal is not going to have the same policy as Twitter. It's not going to have the same policy as anything else. So here's the information you need to decide what the right thing to do is. All right. So what do we have to work with? Oh my God, browser internals. I got like nodes and frame trees and frame views and layout objects and layout box model objects and deprecated paint layer and graphic layer tree builder. Wow, browsers are complicated. Crap. So let me make your life a little easier here. You got three layers to worry about. You got a thing called a document layer. You got a layout tree of layout objects. You got a layer tree of deprecated paint layers or graphics layers. I'm going to teach you what these things actually are, and I don't want anyone here to think this is a final implementation. I am still a hacker, not a web developer, but still, let's talk about what's going on in this beast. First off, there's the document object. I don't mean the document object in JavaScript. I mean the document object in C++. It's basically the DOM without the guardrails. You can do anything in here. That doesn't mean you should do anything in here. This is the same view that you're coding with in JavaScript with the security removed. So you can go ahead, move things around. But anything you move, remember the bad guy also has JavaScript access. They can see what you did after. They can also feed you bad stuff, so be careful what you read. Layout object. Layout object is interesting. This is the first layer where the graphics engine goes, okay, I don't need all this JavaScript stuff. I don't need all this, like, you know, weird things over here. What I need to know is, what are you trying to draw? So you've got like a block flow from HTML, and you've got like an image for a layout image. These things still know what they are. They're just stripped of anything that is not relevant to the graphical subsystem. And this is what actually moves around. You know, you move an object, like it's styled and all that kind of stuff. But it's still not blank transparencies. No, the blank transparency. Oh, before I go to that, anyone here ever do like website design and needs like test to see if anything has changed? Anyone? Yeah, so if you were actually doing that, this is the layer you want to dump to be like, what is the web browser actually showing the user in a form slightly less annoying than pixels? But your transparencies are the layers. So you have deprecated paint layer and graphics layer, different methods, look like the same underlying structure. And here is basically, I've got some stuff here, and stack, stack, stack, stack, stack. It doesn't know what it is, it just know that it's pretty pictures. Many objects can share the same graphics layer. This is a problem because we have a particular object that we want to move. We don't want to move objects that were already there. We want to specify this iframe needs to be movable. It turns out there's a trick in web performance called transform equals translate z0. That will go ahead. It will turn this very simple layer tree into actually a fairly complicated layer tree. You might think this is really slow, but most of these layers are not actually drawing content. They're not creating pixels. They're just applying rules. Throw a scroll bar here, cut off some content there. But this is kind of this complex tree. We can take this crap at the bottom, be like, yoink. So, what I found is that everything in iframe could be implemented at document, layout object, or graphics layer. You can always do it multiple ways for various values of security, difficulty, and stability. The game that you are playing is, it's sort of a fight between absorbing the browser's existing knowledge of what is or isn't supposed to happen versus suffering the browser's assumptions. Because it was never designed to do this kind of iframe moving. So it like thinks it's working in a different world. Things are supposed to be in the same document tree and you're violating its assumptions. So that's your fight as you're building this. Where we are right now is it looks like an actual movement of content works really well at the graphics layer. That is a thing that wants to be able to move, has all the right methods, has all the right stability. Figuring out what should move is a different story. That is possible in graphics layer, but it's hard. I'm right now using the actual document layer. There's this amazingly useful method called bounds in viewport space that says, 8 iframes deep with all of these scrolls and all of these transforms, and there's been a zoom done. We're all the way down here. You are covering pixels 100 to 300. This is you. Cool. You take those numbers and you apply it to the graphics layer and everything is good. So, I'm just gonna do this thing. I hope I actually don't lose all of you. First we gotta find our document element. When you have an iframe, that's like another web page in your web page. And so you have a document, and you have an iframe, it has a document. That is what I want to raise. Now, why do I want to do it this way? Well, if you don't have an iframe in the way, you could potentially just say, you know, pages are filled with elements. There's like this box, that image, that advertisement. You can just say, well, we're just going to put that on top. But if it's not across an iframe boundary and not across a domain boundary, some bad guy's just like, sweet, you're trying to raise yourself up, I'm going to put you back down. Because we are living in the same security domain. You need to actually use this security model if you want there to be a security model. I don't like checkbox features. And then once you're inside that iframe, what should you could potentially amplify anything. You could raise any element. I just want to raise all of it. Why? Because I want this to actually be a thing that's testable. There's like a bazillion different HTML elements with a bazillion different rules. Let's go ahead and get this working on one of them. And that one of them is everything that's inside the iframe. And then we'll clip it from there. Next up, we actually got to raise our layer. That means we need to find our layer. The route to there, at least that I've been doing, you go to the document, you ask for its layout object, you go to the layout object, you ask for its layer object. You ask for the layer object, you get the graphics layer backing. It is very much an over the river and through the woods reality that we're up to here. So you find the graphics layer for the iframe, which, by the way, you had to promote with that translate Z trick, so there actually is a layer. Then you got to find the root layer. And it's really easy. You're just like, root graphics layer, add child iframe graphics layer. It just works. Sweet. I say that because there's lots of other ways that don't just work, and you know, scratch your head a lot. Okay, your graphics layer is too big. You have taken whatever was all the way down there. You've lifted it up. It's potentially huge. You got to fix that.
1: So how do you do that? The way I'm doing it right now is super kind of janky. Okay, so you're inside an iframe, right? You might be inside like 10 iframes. I saw one site 57 iframes deep. What the heck? I have no good idea. So you've got to like walk your way up. You got to think of these frames like keyholes. They're smaller than they're always smaller than they potentially could be. So what you're doing is you're constantly saying, I'm 1,000 by 1,000, but I'm going to keep getting smaller. Oh, no, I've gone through here. I've gone through there. You're trying to figure out how big you are by the time you make it to the top frame. Now, the reason you're doing this manually, normally graphics layer would do this for you, but you don't like all the transformations graphics layer is going to do to you. It's going to go ahead and put stuff on top of you. You need to be on top of, and that is not just occluding objects. That's all the transformations like blurs and whatnot. So we go ahead and we walk up the stack. What next? Now we've gone from 1,000 by 1,000 to 100 by 100. We're not done. Because the top viewport, hey, you know that theory that isn't an iframe where like a user actually scrolls? They might have scrolled you off screen. They might have recently scrolled you. That is not a frame boundary, that's a viewport boundary. So you've got to intersect with the viewport. Okay. Now you figured out how small you're supposed to be and where you're supposed to be, you gotta shrink that stuff. So, we apply our bounds, that's done using a set position and set size. You have to take the scrolling into account because that wasn't taken into account all the way back in the viewports, in the bounds and viewport space. And then you've gotta tell your layer, hey, you've had these bounds set, apply them. And the system will do it for you. You wish you would be done, but as it happens, there's one last step. All the way in all those frames, those subframes could have scrolled too. You need to take the subframe scrolling into account. So it turns out there's a function set offset from layout object. So ultimately use all three of the layers that I described to get not just stuff raised up, but raised up correctly. But it works. It works quite well. And then your final step is to go ahead and report back and say, hey, guy, here's where you are. Here's how visible you are. It's so easy. Yeah, that's why you never say the word just. All right, so some issues. You need to actually get this into the compositing pipeline. The deal is there's a whole bunch of steps in a row that need to happen in the proper order for a web page to render properly. And right now we're just sort of saying, hey, do it. I'm JavaScript, I order you to do it. So you need to actually get to the point where the thing is maintaining itself because other things will cause new layouts to happen and it's going to blow away your fix. The other problem is it would be nice if this was a little more stable. It's mostly stable. Usually it's displaying things when everything's in the right compositing mode, by which I mean it aborts if it's not. It'd be nice if it was easier to schedule stuff to happen at the right time, but it's a little hard in browsers. And there's some issues with mouse input as well. Hit testing gets weird when things are being moved around. The biggest issue with this design is probably, do we really want to be forcing things to be on top? Like, aren't we altering the design of web pages? Well, my design that I want is failing closed. It's basically saying, look, whatever is reported is absolutely the correct thing. It might be ugly, but that's what's visible. The alternative is failing open. You read the tea leaves, you analyze, you audit, you're auditing at the layer level instead of the pixel level. The browser guys think they can do this. They think they can figure out the minimum unmodified rectangle. That's what the guys at Firefox call this. I don't care about fail closed or fail open. I just want something with a really nice bug bounty on it. So hey, you wanna make a bet on this and get your checkbook out. I think mine's gonna be less expensive. The original thinking was that position and size was good enough. How many legitimate times is someone putting stuff on your content and they're not trying to hack you? Well, you know, designers. They got a thing called drop shadows. So, you know, you'll have a frame that's on top and it's like kind of like drawing a nice little smooth shade just to make it look good. And it's not malicious, but it's there. Could we potentially support that? Yes, but not with the toys that I have at my disposal. Maybe it's some toys that people will build me. The deal is, I've got this world here up here that has a drop shadow on it, and that world is, it's viewable, but it's not like our viewable. The area we want to promote, that we want to actually record as being fully visible, is down here. We want to be able to split our layer in two and promote the bottom half and not the top half. That is not really easy with the present architectures. Chrome has something called replica layers that looks like they might be able to do that. God help me, I haven't been able to figure out how to do it. We probably do need the actual compositor to support what I'm up to. But there's one more thing that I want, because I am a greedy bastard if I'm trying to secure the internet. Thus far, somebody can draw a fake Twitter. They're just pixels. I mean, they don't work with like your credentials, right? Like when you hit the retweet on the fake Twitter, what's it gonna do? It doesn't know who you are. It's fake Twitter. But what if we wanted to use Ironframe for like single sign-on? What if it's the thing that actually collects your credentials? What if you're supposed to put sensitive information in there? Now, it can be absolutely perfectly viewable, but you don't know who it really is. Well, what's our solution to that normally, okay? Look, iframes have always had input exclusivity. That means when you talk to an iframe, you know it's just the iframe that gets your keyboard and mouse events. We're now getting output exclusivity. That means whatever pixels are there, the frame knows that it's there. If we have input and we have output, we can update the address bar. We can go ahead and say, hey, I know you're on randomsite.com, but right now what you're interacting with is actually Coinbase, is actually Twitter, is actually PayPal, is actually anyone else. No more messing around. Let's fix some stuff. So, here's what I got to leave you with. First of all, we can kill clickjacking. This bug's been around for 10 years. We can kill it without breaking what makes the web special. We can do crazy things as hackers, okay? It's not just about blowing things up, although that too. We can defend the vision of the open web. And we can realize when we try to do this, my God, it's going to be hard. It's going to fail the first time, the second time, the tenth time. And that's okay. All the greatest hacks that I have ever seen have been you fail, you fail, you fail, you succeed. And I'm just saying the success can be a little more. And finally, these ad stuffers that are making sites slow, they go stuff themselves. That's what I got to say. So I may actually, it looks like I have a couple minutes for questions. Anyone want to ask something? Oh, the question is, am I going to make this public? One of the fun things about joining the W3C is you have to make this public. Everything goes, look, I actually want this in web browsers. This isn't just a show off. So yeah, the code would be public, but I was too busy making it. I made a hallway at DEF CON and I'm like, wait a second. This can work on Twitter. And thus now I'm sitting down in a hallway coding it up. So yes, this will be public. Code will be out sometime next week. Presentation will be on dankaminsky.com sometime in the next 8 hours. Another question? Anyone else? Go for it. You want to come up and talk into the mic? If I can barely hear you, I want to imagine. If I can barely hear you, here, take it out. Testing, testing, 1, 2, 3. Sweet, we got double mic going on. Sweet, I'm on the secure wired mic.
2: Hi, Dan.
1: What's up, dog?
2: 3 months ago when you were conducting your research on port 3478...
1: I can barely hear louder.
2: 3 months ago when you were conducting your research on port 3478, which is emulating stun traffic,
1: mm-hmm.
2: How much beer are you going to buy for everyone who responded to that? It's sort of related
0: budgets
2: to your research.
0: Just not... You know, sometimes you scan internets. Sometimes internets scan you.
1: Any other questions about JavaScript or stuff?
2: No. I'll see you tonight, dude.
1: All right. Web developers, if you've got some interesting ideas how you want to use this stuff, I'm going to make it so you can build beautiful things that don't suck. Security is going to give you a hand. That's what I got.

not having the talk title in the DEF CON description. I just really felt, you know, I don't need another like couple months of drama around what the talk is or what's actually in it. Like, forget it. I'll just say nothing, have a nice quiet month of July. It'll be great. Anyway, so hi, I'm Dan. Not actually a black hat, sorry about that. But this is my 10th talk here at DEF CON. I do kind of a foundational thing like SSH and DNS and same origin policy and DNS and pattern recognition and DNS. So there might be a bit of a theme to the work. This year I'm really kind of looking at authentication. There's something of a crisis going on right now with authentication. Vulnerabilities in O-Day get all the press, but according to the actual data, 60% of actual real-world compromises, not vulns, not O-Day, but just no passwords, bad passwords, default passwords, stolen passwords, my passwords. Yeah, drink does not even begin to describe. Fail. Oh dear. So here's the deal. Passwords are used because they scale really well one at a time. Passwords fail because they really fail to scale once you have them in a large group. So passwords over time, passwords over multiple hosts. At the end of the day, the human brain is only so big, and people screw it up, some more than others. So there are two schools of thought about what to do about this. The first school of thought is, you know, we can totally make passwords work if we like machine generate them and we cycle them fast and we literally use LeetSpeak as a security technology. It doesn't matter what you do, because ultimately, you know, as Schneier noted, you're still vulnerable to a keylogger no matter how good your actual password is. So what a lot of people want to do is they want to eliminate passwords entirely, and if only we could get humans out of the memory business. You know, we have like hardware that has lots of memory, gigs of memory, computational power. Why can't it do it? And what we were supposed to be using to do this was public key infrastructure with X509-based technology. We've been hearing this for a while. The kind of vibe I keep hearing is, if only we cared enough, we could stop using passwords. Everyone would have smart cards. It'd be great. Just people need to care. Well, I found on the internet the greatest image of all time that explains what's going on here. The only description I can come up for this photo is, if we just had a big enough Care Bear, we could totally ride this pony. No. Look, business has cared enough about PKI to invest in hundreds of millions of dollars in it in the last decade. It's not working. I have a theory. I think what's not working, it's not the business guy's fault anymore. It's just we screwed up the engineering. X509 is just not the appropriate technology to solve the problems we need to solve to fix authentication. So, I do think we need to rethink the foundations of internet security. I want to point out, I'm not one of those guys who says we should build a second internet. That's unlikely. Yes. I was trying to be kind. Look, it's like building a city without roads or highways in the middle of a forest, saying, but it'll have great mass transit, does not make up for the fact that it's not gonna work. You have to integrate with existing life. But by the same token, what we're doing now, it's not working. We should talk about why. So, the warning is, of course, look, there's a lot of business stuff going on. The first couple minutes of this talk aren't that leet. So as a preview, I did show up at DEF CON with a cert for DEF CON. It is real. I can't tell you who issued it, but Jeff knows. You can bug Alex Sodorov as well. And it could actually be a cert for anything. In fact, it could be a universal wildcard certificate as well. So at the end of the day, we do end up bypassing the system. Now,
I'm going to give you the kind of basic version if you're not that familiar with X509. X509 is basically the digital version of, or when it's implementation-wise, of passports. Look, you got a private key, you got a face. You got a public key, it's your passport photo. You have a subject name, your name, a certificate authority, which is the country you live in, a certificate, which is a passport. All we're doing is saying, look, if you have the face that's in the photo, and it's on a card issued by your country, then you have the name of the person on the passport. X509, that's all it's doing. It is the digital version of allowing someone else to assert your identity via a combination of a difficult to fake element, your face, and a name that actually can be used as a handle to communicate with you later. So it pretty much has only one really good success story. That'd be SSL. This is the technology behind HTTPS and the web. We got there was a heroic work done in the mid to late 90s when they said if you want users to put their credit card number on the internet, they need to use actual good cryptography. This was miraculous that this actually happened. It by far has been the greatest success story for actual strong cryptography. That being said, there's only about 1 million SSL endpoints. There are hundreds of millions of nodes on the internet, and most of them have no encryption. We're actually arguing whether or not cloud-based applications should have to encrypt the link from the client to the server. So don't think this is a battle that's been won or doesn't need to be refought. Now, here's how you actually end up acquiring a certificate. This is basically a blob of data that asserts that this, you know, you are your website, so you have a certificate for a website, www.defcon.org. This is a cryptographic assertion that you are indeed talking to DEFCON. Well, the first thing that happens with getting a certificate is you've got to go to DNS. Everyone always forgets this phase, but at some point, Jeff Moss had to go get a certificate had to go get a domain name of www.defcon.org. And when he did that, he actually registered himself as the administrative contact for DEFCON. Next step is to generate a public and a private key pair. Mathematical objects, large prime numbers multiplied, they're the equivalent of web server needs to have a face, and your web server needs to then take a photo of that face. The public key is provided to a certificate authority along with the name of a website registered in DNS. Now, this is done with what's called a PKCS number 10 certificate signing request, or CSR. The certificate authority, okay, it's received a public key, it's received a name. How does it know it should actually assert an identity? Why should it go ahead and say that Jeff is DEFCON, or that I am DEFCON, or that Len is DEFCON? Well, the way this is actually done is they send an email to the address that was in DNS at the beginning. There's an exception, hang on for a bit. This is basically them saying, is this passport photo actually you? Well, let's go to DNS and find out. Next step, click the link provided in the email. So you get an email at that address, you click the link, and that asserts a link between what was registered in DNS and that you are now able to go ahead and get a certificate for that name. And then you get the cert. Now, I'm oversimplifying a little. What I just described is called domain validation. There are many certificate authorities that offer much more stringent validation. They'll do what's called a Dun's business lookup. They'll do phone calls. They'll do... There's apparently great news for me. I can go till 8 o'clock. I can relax. All right. But I have no beer. No. just described called domain validation. There are certificate authorities that are much more paranoid about actually issuing a certificate because they're basically vouching for you. They're saying, yeah, you know, you are DEFCON. You are Yahoo. You are whatever. And we're going to do serious lookups. We're going to use a Dun's business lookup. We're going to call you. We're going to send a lawyer to your house to take a blood sample. You know, but it doesn't matter. X509 has a fundamental limitation in that it cannot exclude without great pain. Now, what do I mean by that?
There are dozens and dozens of certificate authorities out there that are trusted by everyone. All of them can issue names, even if someone else, all of them can issue certificates for a name, even if some other one of them already has. There is no exclusion. So this is the direct equivalent of Zimbabwe being able to issue American passports. I'm not saying I have a problem with Zimbabwe, but I'd like America to be the only one who can issue an American passport. I'm just saying. So even if your CA runs you through the ringer, that doesn't mean that every other one will. The security of the whole of any X509-derived system is equal to the security of the weakest link. Unfortunately, anything more is security theater. So there are many good, many responsible, very responsive CAs out there. X509 does not allow the good CAs to offer a better product than the not-so-good ones. The technical term, this is a race to the bottom. But now let's look at DNS. DNS, by complete contrast, is very good at excluding. The root. First off, there's one root. Not 50, not 100, there's one root. There's a classic quote about certificate authorities, where the CA system is only as secure as the money they refuse to take. The root will not actually take your money. You can't register something in the root. They are an adjunct to the state system, and you can't just buy yourself a country. So that's just the reality of it. So the first level, very exclusionary, very good. The second level, the registries. Yes, you have COM, yes, you have NET, yes, you have ORG, but there's one company who is responsible for each top-level domain. VeriSign has exclusive control over COM. Afilias has exclusive control over ORG. When one of the top-level domains had a serious problem with large amounts of malware, this was not a problem that was distributed across lots and lots of different organizations. This was not a problem where there was no accountability. No, that registry had to fix their stuff or their product was going to be blocked. And so they fixed it. That's awesome. The third thing that the DNS system has, which is very elegant, look, we have these things called registrars. These are the actual companies that you interact with when you're trying to put something into DNS. If you register www.docsparrow.com through Network Solutions, they have exclusive control over my domain. If they screw up, if I decide they're not very good, I can go ahead and move that domain over to Enom or over to any of another bunch of companies. And Network Solutions, I'm no longer exposed to whatever vulnerabilities they might have. Look, this is the ability for me to manage my risk. If recently, I think Microsoft had their New Zealand sites hit. The registrar that controlled them actually got some SQL injection, and they had a bunch of hosts moved over. Microsoft was in the position of being able to move their domains from the crappy place with SQL injection to potentially somewhere else and not have to worry about the problem anymore. That is also awesome. We need the ability to have accountability in the systems that we use. I love X509. I love the CA system. You wouldn't believe it, but it's awesome having a lot of people out there who are trying very hard to deploy a secure product. But at the end of the day, they can't help me like this. I can't say I only want this CA to be the only CA who can issue names for me. The underlying technology has a problem. Now, it is actually possible to do exclusion in X509. It is possible to run your own certificate authority. And this is what every enterprise is told to do. Oh, run your own enterprise CA, and that's how you'll manage your trust in your organization. On its own, it's very expensive, very difficult to maintain, and every single time it hits the exact same failure. Oh my God, there are other people out there and I need to authenticate them too. So how do I deal with all of the other private CAs that are out there? How do I federate? The one successful federation in the world for X509 is the Federal Bridge CA. My God, it works. This is amazing. The people behind it who made it work deserve a medal. The rest of us need a system that you don't deserve a medal if you actually get it to work. So,
Interoperability with other organizations was thought to be an optional thing. We won't often need it. And it turns out it's just not true. In theory, you only need to authenticate your own organization. Usually your house key is only used for your house. Reality, cross-organizational authentication is the rule and not actually the exception. We have partnerships with other companies. We have interactions with other groups. Anyone who thinks a large company is just one large company has never actually worked in a large company. You are dealing with group after group after group. So this is one of the reasons why passwords work. As stupid as they are, a string of text is a string of text is a string of text, no matter who you're talking to. This X509 stuff isn't. So X509 cannot delegate either, at least without great pain. Every time I need a new certificate for a node in my organization, I have to go ahead and talk to an external CA, another company, and I have to get a certificate for that particular node. Every single operation that's completely internal, I need to keep jumping across the fence to some outside company. This is expensive. This is operationally inconvenient. There are potentially information disclosure issues, and it interacts very poorly with devices. You know, there are hordes of devices in all of our organizations. All of them have DNS names. None of them have anything more than self-signed certificates. So we were supposed to have this thing called name constraints. And what name constraints were supposed to let you do is they were supposed to let you sign for star.doxpara.com or star.this.com or star.that.com. They were supposed to allow you to get a delegated portion of the namespace. And that would be your portion, your tool to work with. There's very weak support for this in the field. So you can't actually buy it. The technology just wasn't deployed sufficiently enough to depend on. Now, there's another option you could do. You could get a wildcard certificate, get one certificate, same certificate for all of star.doxpara.com, and now you put this same crypto key on every device in your organization. That sucks. That is a technological limitation that is just fail. DNS delegates fine. The root delegates to VeriSign for Calm. 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I do whatever the hell I want in Doxpara.com. I don't have to talk to other organizations. That is why all my devices are in DNS and very few of them are in SSL X509. Now, it is in fact possible to delegate X509. There is serious demand. Here's what happens consistently. You have a company, they spend a couple million dollars or some absurd amount of money on their own internal certificate authority, and then they find they don't work with anybody else. They say, what do we need to be able to work with everybody else? And CAs come back and they say, well, you kind of just have to come talk to our website. Company's like, no, we want our certificate authority to work with other companies. CA say, well, that would be really insecure. You would be able to sign certificates for Bank of America and this and that. And the company says, I don't care. I want it to work. So the CA says, fine. Sign a contract promising you won't abuse the big magic cert and we'll just give it to you. I promise is not an acceptable security policy. So the reality is we have no way, you know, forget hacking yourself a root cert. You can just buy one. It's not that the companies don't take security seriously. It's that the underlying technology forces this particular failure mode. So 2008 was not a good year for this system. Mike Zussman did a whole bunch of work against production certificate authorities, bypassed Komodo's security check by claiming that he had this really cool internal server called www.live.com. Thus, it wasn't subject to validation checks. Also bypassed Startcom's checks with some web bug. Live broke it as well. As I told you, SSL ultimately takes a dependency back on DNS, and we know how that ended up. But interestingly enough, Avi Pilosov actually, he did his whole thing with BGP last year. And so he showed that he could actually sniff arbitrary traffic from arbitrary locations on the internet if he had ISP-level access. Well, that means he can sniff SSL validation emails as well. So he wins.
But the big hack last year was Steven Sotaroff versus MD5. And what their trick did was pretty cool. When a certificate authority or country deems you worthy of a certificate or passport, it signs, creates a passport with a hologram, your public key, your photo. Now, signing requires two steps. First, it requires securely hashing the certificate. This is summarizing it to a small number of bits. A hash is considered secure if it's difficult to find two files with the same hash. Secondly, once you have this summary of bits, that's what you go ahead and sign with a certificate authority's private key. So it is actually the summary that, you know, like a photo is a summary of your actual face. That's what the signing is, sticking a hologram on top of it. Now, the problem was that RapidSSL, one of the CAs out there, was using MD5 as its hashing algorithm. Now, MD5 is not secure. We've known this since 1996. We're still using it. So Stevens and Lenstra actually went ahead and created what was called a chosen prefix collision attack. Now, in this attack, given two different beginnings, they were able to create a blob that if you attached it to both of these beginnings, which could be anything, would cause them to unify into the same hash, into the same summary. So the attack was that they had a certificate authority sign a certificate that looked completely innocent. It was a completely valid certificate for, you know, some very long domain name that Stevens and Sotaroff had. Sotaroff then went ahead and shifted out the innocent content, replaced it with an intermediate certificate that could sign for anything. Replaced it with a God cert, if you will. And because of the chosen prefix attack, the summary of the innocent version was equal to the summary of the God cert. Doing this also required some really interesting timing work to get the serial number of the CA also correctly predicted. Now, there's more where that came from. Finally, we can actually talk about the actual security data. So more where this came from. Turns out X509 is really, really fragile. At pretty much every depth that it's examined, pretty serious ambiguities and risks are found. Consider hashing functions. We all know at this point that MD5 is a valid signing algorithm for X509 certificates. What you may not be aware of is that MD2 is also supported. MD2 is a predecessor function to MD5, now known to be even less secure than MD5. If a certificate happens to be signed with MD2 RSA, everything except the new TLS will accept it. Now, this shouldn't matter. Stevens and Sotaroff required a certificate authority to actively sign specially formed blobs with MD5 RSA in order to exploit the insecurity of MD5. There's nothing signing with MD2 RSA anymore. There hasn't been for like 8 years, so everything should be okay, right? Well, I have a theory. I call it the final destination theory of cryptographic vulnerabilities. Now, here's how it works. Crypto vulns tend to be subtle, telegraphed years, maybe even decades in advance. We don't know when they'll burn us. We don't know how they'll burn us. We're pretty sure we're going to get burned. It'll probably be epic. Thus, final destination. So we'll begin by taking a look at this. It turns out one of VeriSign's core root certificates is actually self-signed with MD2. Really? It was 1996. We were young, we needed the bits. We really didn't do security very well in the 90s. Let's talk about why this matters, because this is not obviously going to lead to a problem. This is a self-signature. This is a self-signature in a root certificate. The signature means nothing, or at least approximately nothing. Len Sassaman and I have an argument about whether it actually means nothing. But here's the deal. In normal X509, your public key and subject name are signed because by somebody else. This is an assertion by somebody else that you have a particular identity. When you have a self-signed signature, you're saying, I am me, and I can prove it because I say I am me. This means nothing.
This has no actual security implication. The only reason we can, I think this is there, is because parsing libraries from the 90s really wanted to see a certificate there. And so they put one there.

pretty close to, if it's slow, that means it must be secure. So, on the subject of insecure hashes, there are many ways a hash can fail. There's collision attacks, where you can generate two things immediately that have the same hash. That happened in 2005. This is what Zhaoyun Wang did. There were the chosen prefix collisions, creating something that, when appended to two things with different hashes, causes them to have the same hash. This is what Stevens and Sodorov did and worked very well. There's a third class of attack, and this is called pre-image attacks. Pre-image attacks say, given a hash, create something new with that hash. In other words, hi, I've got this summary from 1996. Create something with this exact same summary. SHA-1, you can't do this, at least with no attacks that are being found. MD5, you can't do this. MD4, you can't do this. MD2 is starting to be another story. Here's what you do. This is the actual implementation of the attack. You generate the God cert. You generate a new intermediate certificate that can sign for anything. That's nice. You know, it's got to chain back to a root. Something has to assert it is valid, or the fact that it's a God cert means nothing. It's just a pile of bits. There's no meaning attached. Well, what we're going to do is we're going to give our intermediate certificate the same MD2 hash as the actual root. That means we can take the self-signature on the root, the self-signature that has at least almost no legitimate reason to be there, and we can give it a use. We can make it the signature on our faked intermediate. We can make it better. So, now the intermediate appears to be signed by the root. It has the root signature across the same MD2 hash. You have two certificates in a row with the same signature and the same hash. Works very well. Does depend on there actually being an MD2 pre-image attack. Is there one? There will be. In 2004, the complexity of doing this was 2 to the 104. In 2005, the complexity of doing this was 2 to the 97. In 2008, Soren S. Thompson found an attack with 2 to the 73 complexity. Now, our best computations out now are at around 2 to the 63 complexity. There's a trend going on. I actually went ahead and visualized the trend. We have two options. We can wait, as we always do in cryptography, until it absolutely blows up in our face, or we can actually do something about a cryptographic vulnerability before it fails on us for the first time in history. Yeah, we've got it. So went ahead, talked to a bunch of vendors, and I was like, guys, come on. We're all a little embarrassed about this whole like MD5 still being used thing. How about we at least kill MD2? And I said, okay. So OpenSSL is dead. It's out of 1.0 beta 3 for certificate validation. 098 CVS has it also disabled. 098 from August will also have it just completely out. NSS, the crypto core of Firefox, this is already dead in Firefox 3.5. It's part of their 3.12.3 library. So that's good. Firefox 3.0 is getting fixed soon, some point in the next couple months, maybe. Red Hat has already updated their operating system with the latest NSS as well. VeriSign, they're on board. They're going ahead and they're reissuing that certificate with a SHA-1 self-signature. Nothing's using the self-signature, but hey, at least we can get rid of MD2 finally. Opera is waiting on VeriSign. Apple, Microsoft, they are testing their fixes. Google has Android disabling MD2. And GNU TLS got rid of MD2 years ago, so they're just laughing. Open source suckers. No. Now, we get to do some really, really messy things with this particular compromise. When this hits, this particular root certificate has the client authentication extended key use. SSL normally is used to authenticate a server to a client, but for very high security applications, SSL can authenticate a client to a server. This particular root has the capability of being the trusted root behind such authentication. So what that means is that you can basically say, my username is anyone, and I just get in. Just let me in because my fake root says so.

But I'd say, but Dan, no web server would ever trust this random VeriSign route for authentication. Actually, by default, Microsoft IIS trusts this random route for authentication. You can ask. Go up to IIS, use the OpenSSL S client tool, and if it has client authentication enabled, you will get this dumped at you. This is a list of CAs that are allowed to assert arbitrary identities. So the Class 3 Public Primary Certificate Authority is actually on this list. Remember what I said about exclusion? It doesn't matter how ridiculous your own CA's policies are. It only matters how ridiculous the weakest of the CAs are on the list. Any of these CAs can actually do authentication to this particular host. And if we actually compromise, when we get our pre-image attack working, this will be part of the list. This was not a capability we had with the MD5 certificate. Now, granted, the MD5 certificate actually exists, but it actually cannot operate as a client authenticator. Now, I'm kind of picking on VeriSign by pointing out their root certificate. It is funny to see MD2 in your root store. But VeriSign was not the only company using MD2 RSA. Lots of companies were using it up to like 2000 or 2001. Now, all the certificates have expired by now. That doesn't matter. As Stevens and Sodorov showed, if you can alter a certificate, you can change the expiration date. So it works fine. So it doesn't matter they've expired, but it does matter that they're gone. You know, it's been like 8 years since anything has actually used this. There's not many left. There's one MD2 root that I found that is kind of epic, and most of you are not going to have any idea why this is awesome. But those of you that do will know exactly why. Rubicon, this is not Rubicon, so there was a few years back one conference where the attendees, one hacker conference where the attendees were let out with their hands behind their back. That conference was Rubicon. It is rather amusing that that was the only one of the few MD2 certs that I found that could still be used. So does this need to be fixed immediately? No, it needs to be addressed, but we don't need to panic. I went to talk to Bart Pernille over at the University of Leuven. He's Len Sassman's advisor. Len was working with me at the beginning of this and has been a great support throughout. So his response was, there's not likely to be a public pre-image attack of less than 2 to the 63 complexity within the next 6 months, even with this knowledge dispersed. So I said, cool. Told the companies, we don't need to pull the emergency sync button. Relax. Let's actually fix the bug, but we don't have to fix it in some kind of crazy thing like we did last year. I guess my friendly request, which would be kind of lame to do, but I'll do it anyway, please try not to break MD2 completely in the next 6 months. Is that Yun Wang? Please? It is an offline attack, though, so it's not the sort of thing that would actually lead to a lot of traffic showing up at certificate authorities. It can be done, you know, stick 20 grad students in a room for 6 months. So, do you have something you need to say? Oh. Ah, apparently there are MD2 shows up in S/MIME email encryption. Ouch. Crap. Okay. I'm going to drink for them. Alright. So, manipulating existing certificate authorities. How do we do that? The MD2 attack has no link to present-day certificate authority operations. VeriSign has not done anything operationally with MD2 for years. Is it possible to bypass protections in present-day certificate authority operations? Well, you got to consider, this is the quote that actually spawned this entire talk from Meredith L. Patterson. I'm going to go home and figure out the precise grammar of a certificate and see just what I can put in there. I'm like, that's a very interesting thing you just said to me, Meredith. Because there are two kinds of parsing vulnerabilities. There are those that cause a system to misuse memory. Those would be your traditional exploits.
And then there are bugs that cause a system to parse a different message than was intended. Those would be what we call semantic exploits. It doesn't crash, it just reads the wrong thing. Now, you've got to realize there's some semantics going on here with a certificate. A certificate authority and a browser are talking to one another. They are saying, the CA is saying, browser, I tell you that this public key is linked to that subject name. And the browser has to hear, CA, I hear that this public key is linked to this subject name, and it has to be the same name. What if it isn't? That'd be bad. That would mean a CA would assert one name and the browser would see another. So how do we know that what the CA says is what the browser hears? Well, there is a field called language theoretic security that attempts to explore this sort of semantic question. This is formalized by the other guys on this talk, Patterson and Sassman, and it describes how to build parsers that will always parse the same message in the same way. Now, I know you're thinking, you know, shouldn't we just be able to take this for granted? How much does code become different in C when you pipe it into different C compilers? Same kind of crap. Same message, different parse tree, different output. This work was actually first used in 2005. They actually built a system called Dejector for eliminating or at least dramatically reducing SQL injection attacks. X509 was developed a long time before such formal validation models. And it shows. So let's walk through the CA pipeline. The user generates their public and private key, submits it in the PKCS10 certificates signing request. Now, there's lots of crap in this request. There's a country, a state, a city, an organization, an organizational unit. The only thing the browser cares about is the CN, the common name. If a CA approves of a common name, it can do one of two things. It can do the more secure thing, where it generates a certificate with only the elements that have actually been validated, so by actually making the DNS request. This is what's called scrubbing. And that would be the secure thing to do. The easy thing to do is to just say, okay, everything looks good, and sign the subject name as it sits. This is actually what OpenSSL makes very, very natural. There are three ways of using OpenSSL to build a CA. You can simply sign whatever request comes in and then see if you like the output. And they actually, from their command line, will output a nice string for you to audit. You can dump the request to text and then parse that. And that goes ahead and has its nice line that you parse with the subject. Or you can go ahead and dump the generated certificate and then see, you know, here's your CN and see if you like that. Now, there's a pretty obvious thing you can do straight out, which is, well, there are strings. We can just inject the appropriate strings to make it look like a new CN is there. So this is the organization string, organization name, and then we're going to have it have the printable string, badguyinc.com/CN=www.badguy.com. So now, when the CA does their dump, what they get is signature okay, subject equals O equals bad guy inc, and then this injected slash cn=www.badguy.com. Now, OpenSSL has four modes for emitting text. It is clearly meant to have its text processed. All of the non-default modes are secure. So, now, the exploitability depends on how the text auditor is actually handling its... Now, one thing you might notice is that we have a couple CNs here. We have the injected CN, which came first, and we have this real CN, the bank CN. Interesting question. What does the parser do when there are multiple CNs? This isn't just a question for what the text parser does. This is a completely valid question for what happens if you submit a PKCS10 request with multiple common names, and that gets through to a client. That's a really good question, because literally every possible thing has been implemented. OpenSSL will give you the first one. IE will take them all. Firefox takes the last one. First, all-inclusive, last, fail. So, what, of course, should the correct policy be?
Well, this is wonderful. If you go to the RFCs, and people were scrubbing through the RFCs for, like, weeks, they finally found one RFC that specified correct behavior. In parentheses, most specific. They don't actually define most specific anywhere in the RFCs, but they do say the words most specific. So, I said OpenSSL usually gives you the first CA, or first CM. It doesn't have to. The OpenSSL developers realized the situation, and they went ahead and made their API such that you could run it in a loop in this particular manner, and it would give you each common name until it exhausted. However, nobody actually uses this API. Everyone just calls X509 getTextByNID. You see this in every project that we looked at, Clause, Open1x, wget, Bacula, Neon, OpenLDAP. Any CA that was based on using X509 name getTextByNID would only see and would only validate the first common name. So what would you do with this? Well, we want wildcards, but there's an interesting limitation with wildcards. Netscape says, if I see a cert with a star, cool, the certificate is valid for every name in the world. Internet Explorer says, I'm pretty sure if I see a certificate with a star, the certificate authority was probably hacked. I'm just chicken. I'm not going to do it. So what you have to, it will allow a star, but it wants a couple labels first. So you can get star.docsparrow.com, but you can't get just star. So what you would have is you would have a PKCS10 request with three labels. The first CN is for www.attacker.com. That's for the CA to see and validate, because they'll send attacker.com an email, and attacker owns attacker.com, so it's great. Second one will be www.bank.com. Specify a particularly interesting target, and IE gets to see that. And the third one will just be the star, and that'll be what Netscape gets. So, what is a CN anyway? X509 is written to a specification called ASN1, which I'm pretty sure was designed to make small puppies cry. It's designed to be very fast to parse. It's actually very fast to crash under fuzzing. 2002, the Protoss project actually fuzzed SNMP and pretty much destroyed every router on the planet. Now, I will say every certificate authority has an ASN1 listener listening publicly and anonymously via PKCS10. Ideally, they're all built on ASN1 stacks that got hardened back when we hardened back when we dealt with all the SNMP vulnerabilities. Ideally. People have been warned, but we are a little worried about just fuzzing against ASN1 stacks here. This is cool. One of the other things that can happen with any sort of text injection layer is SQL injection. This stuff is put into a database and we work on it. It turns out the CAs figured this out a few years ago. Quite literally, because of little Bobby tables, XKCD actually helped secure a bit of the internet. Awesome. Apparently, after Little Bobby Tables came out, a lot of people were introduced to SQL injection by that comic strip, and the certificate authority guys were like, you know, we could totally get something with a common name of drop the entire certificate database. We should do something about that. So I thought that was kind of cool. Cheers for XKCD. Now, this is cool. In ASN1, common name, that's the nice handle. That's what we speak as English speakers. But language is hard, and localization is difficult. Not everyone knows what common name means. If you're a Chinese speaker, you have no idea. So what ASN1 does is it actually has all of these what are called object identifiers identified by number. So say, instead of common name, it's 2.5.4.3. It's a hierarchical namespace. Now, what does this actually look like on the wire? What are the actual bytes? Well, there's something called ASN1BER, Basic Encoding Rules. And this is a tag length value file format. Very simple introduction. You have an OID, which means your first byte is 6. And so if you have a
tag, 6. Length, some number of bytes, and there are like 3 different ways of encoding the number of bytes because it's ASN1 and it hates you. The actual numbers are encoded in base 128. So this is how it works. If you have just a 06, that means the number is 6, and then there's a period after. If it's 86, means the number is still 6, but this is one digit of a multi-digit number, with each digit being in base 128. So 86 is 6, and there's another digit coming. And it's big endian if you're curious. So let's look at a simple OID. 2543 is 6, which is the object identifier, 3, length 3. 25 is encoded as a 55 because they're trying to save a byte. And then 4 is just 4, and 3 is 3. So 6, 3, 55, 4, 3. Very nice, very simple. Get a little more complicated. Let's do 1, 2, 8, 40, 1, 1, 3, 5, 4, 9, 1, 1, 1. That'd be RSA encryption. Okay, well, tag is 6, length is 9. Now you have a value of 2A, which is 1.2, 8648. Great summary of what's going on here. This is 6 times 128, so 80 minus 8, 86 minus 80 is 6. So 6 times 128 plus 72 is 840. And there's the 840. And then we have the same for the big number, and we have 3 ones. So 06, 09, 2A, 86, 48, 86, F7, OD, 01, 01. 01. I missed the 1. Subattacks. Leading zeros. One can have a tag of 6, a length of 3, and then 55, 04, and then since instead of just 3, we have 83, which is 0 times 128 plus 3, so it's still 3. This has been seen before. We saw this in a few LDAP attacks. But suppose we actually had 2.5.4.00003 and then had that equal to www.bank.com. What would this actually be seen as a common name? OpenSSL tells us to go pound sand. It still actually does render out 2543, but it's a semi-collision. It does not actually resolve back to CN. So no text parser would actually see it as a common name. Netscape also sees 2543, object identifier 2543, but it does not resolve that back to common name either. IE just sees the common name. Cool. So now we have multiple things that can be in an X509 common name that are valid that will be seen as the certificate authority making an assertion of browser domain identity. This is not the only way we can do this. Another thing we can do is do what's called a semantic integer overflow. Now, integer overflows are one of the most common vulnerabilities in software today. Programmers tend to forget that if an arithmetic operation gets large enough, it will actually loop back to zero or loop back to the beginning. This is a common problem for memory allocation. You have situations where it's essentially, I need more memory, I need more memory, I need more memory. You know what? I don't actually need that much memory. Then the rest of the system assumes it has some ungodly amount of memory and everything fails. So we have an arithmetic operation. This is essentially what ASN1 is doing with base 128, multiplies and adds. What happens if we make it add past 2 to the 64? What happens if we have 2.5.4.2 to the 64 plus 3? Well, what happens is OpenSSL has a big num library. It deals with it fine. It actually does not have a boundary enforced by hardware. Netscape overflows, but it overflows just like it overflowed with the leading zeros. It renders to 2543, but it does not actually get rendered back to a CN. I.e., you just win. You get another CN. So 254 to the 64 plus 3 is another way of expressing common name. I want to point out one of the reasons we had ASN1 do it this way is because they didn't want to have to worry about canonicalization. They're like, look, there's uppercase common name, lowercase common name, all sorts of spaces and tabs. Why don't we just have a numeric representation of a number, and that grammatically will be simple? Well, this implementation bug tends to throw that out the water. Now, that being said, most CAs extract a common name and throw away the rest. Well, good.
Is there anything malicious that we could get into a common name? Can't throw out my common name because that's actually what they're validating. Well, what's in a common name? You have an object identifier and a printable string. And strings are simple. It's a tag, 13, a length, some number of bytes, and then just simple ASCII text. What could be wrong with that? Well, it turns out there's 13 different forms of strings in ASN1, and you can use the other kinds. Two of the really interesting ones are BMP strings, which are a variant of UTF-16, a Unicode variant, or then there's Unicode string, which is 4-byte Unicode. It's UTF-32. That means when I'm saying 2-byte and 4-byte, I mean saying 2 bytes per character or 4 bytes per character. Now, why is this interesting? Well, first off, there's a trivial read AV in OpenSSL's PKCS10 parser. There's nothing more fun than messing around with an ASN1 editor by hand and then seeing, it just crashed. I wonder if this is exploitable. Turns out it's not. But here's what was happening. They were saying, we are going to advance through this string until we hit the exact byte where we are at the end of the string. And then if they had a four byte character, they would advance 4 bytes. So what this meant is, let's say your string was not actually a multiple of 4. It would want to terminate on the 8th byte, but there's only, 7 bytes in there. Or, what is it? You basically miss the terminator, excuse me. A little tired, need to drink. It's not actually exploitable. You miss the terminator, but you don't actually write any memory after missing the terminator. So it just reads off into a guard page, and you have no fun. Now, fun with printable strings. There are two ways of ending a string with text. You can have an explicit length field, which is what ASN1 has, or you can have a null terminator, OXOO. So-called C strings use null terminators at the end of them. What happens when you put a null terminator into a common name? OpenSSL deals with it fine. It actually converts that null into /XOO. So you end up with, say, www.defcon.org, /x00www.oxoo.com. As far as the CA is concerned, this is a host inside of the oxoo.com domain. It will do domain validation against oxoo, which as the attacker I actually own. However, the browser stops at DEF CON, and so you end up with a DEF CON certificate. If this is Netscape, and if I was in a particularly bad mood, or if I was Moxie Marlin Spike who found the exact same attack, good job, man, I would have instead gotten this cert for just *null.oxoo.com and just had a cert forever. That would be great for every site. But I actually didn't feel like having those kind of bits on my hard drive. Something about my hard drive is getting leaked. But... I still owe a beer. So, we actually have a lot of progress in getting null and CN fixed. Moxie was like, wow, this is not actually vulnerable in Firefox 3.5. No, we've been working on that, dude. So, I do want to say Moxie probably has the best exploit for all of this. Do you mind if I tell him? All right. So, you might say, okay, Dan, you can impersonate a website. What's the big deal? Well, it turns out Firefox downloads code updates over SSL. So, yeah, if you're on LAN, if your DNS is cache poisoned, if anything is in path, you launch Firefox, it goes to the internet over SSL and says, hey, is there any new code for me? It should have worked fine, but one of these other certificate authorities has screwed them. So even though Mozilla has a reasonable certificate authority that would never do anything bad, whoever Moxie was dealing with actually was more than happy to issue a certificate that ultimately was valid for Mozilla as well. So most CAs should be clean, but we really do want this fixed client side. So the latest NSS already blocks nulls. Firefox 3.0 will have it soon. Opera should be covered soon, and IE and Safari are testing their fixes at the moment. So
At the end of the day, what am I suggesting? What am I saying here? Should we just move everything to DNSSEC and tell the CAs to go find a new line of business? No, you're not going to believe this. The suckers are actually useful. One of the really nasty problems that people keep trying to define away, keep trying to decide isn't actually a security risk, are semantic name collisions. We have our elite attacks with null terminators, but you know, www.bank-of-america.com works fine for users. They don't care. They also don't care about certificate warnings, by the way. We have a lot of dreams about, like, users. Really, we're dreaming about a universe containing nothing but us. A universe containing nothing but us is an even more terrifying concept. So, there's a problem. Somebody needs to be out there able to assert that www.bank-of-america.com, that should not get a certificate. Someone needs to be in a position to be able to say that this is a collision, a semantic collision. Even though it's different characters, no human is going to see the difference. If you think it's easy, think about other languages. Think about other countries. Think about the equivalent of these dashes in China for one of China's largest banks. The only people with boots on the ground, with local knowledge, with actual brand awareness, are actually these certificate authority companies. So they went ahead and they built something called extended validation, where they throw some really random crap into X509. It doesn't work wonderfully well because it's just not the right technology for it, but it allows the CA to express their special knowledge that they actually made sure this name doesn't look like any other name, and in return, the browser changes the user interface a little. You get a green bar. Now, extended validation has gotten a lot of flack lately. It's gotten flack because while it is wonderful for defending against phishing attacks, somebody went off and said that it deals with the fact that a bunch of CAs have crappy issuing policies. It doesn't do anything about that. If you have a badly issued certificate, the badly issued certificate can actually interfere with the extended validation version. This is by design. It is a pain in the ass to get a EV certificate. And if you needed to go through that pain in the ass for every ad network, every analytics system, every image server, there'd be no EV sites in the universe. So the perfect is the enemy of the good. The browsers did not actually design a barrier between EV and DV. So people are surprised by this. It was talked about publicly by a couple of guys, by Colin Jackson, Adam Barth 2 years ago. It was in my slide deck last year. Some CAs really did get out of sync, though. They ran their mouth. They said, no one could ever exploit this. And so Mike Zussman and Alexander Sodorov actually did some really cool demos with exploiting that lack of a security boundary. But there is no security boundary, so there can't be. So what do we do? We do need to get the damn DNS root signed. Sorry, it has to happen. It will spawn a bunch of development where we can start using the really nice traits of DNS, to exclude insecure suppliers and to delegate authority effectively. We bootstrap other protocols from SSH to IPsec to PGP to SSL. We put the hash of all of these certificates in DNS. And now consider, since DNSSEC inherits DNS's exclusivity, you still have a cert. It still has the X509 GUI, still gets to say extended validation, but other certificates will not work. The DV certs from every other vendor will actually be excluded. So you will have the best of both worlds. You will have the certificate authority being able to use the actual useful content they bring to the table, or you can the actual useful stuff they bring to the table while being able to exclude insecure suppliers. So, in summary, X509 is messy. Operationally, its lack of segregation and delegation makes it really expensive to use, forces really painful decisions to be made. Technically, the technology is really fragile. The orgs are doing the best they can. We got to give them better stuff to work with. That's what I'm working on with DNSSEC. So, that's what I got. Nope, open for questions.

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So it's a reasonable security policy, right? You know, if two things come from the same place, they must be trusted the same. And, of course, same place equals the same name, right? No. The problem is that names don't host anything on the Internet. Everything comes from IP addresses. 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It doesn't change much. It is what it is. And, you know, foo.com would only return its own IP addresses. 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The problem is, foo.com can return IP addresses of things completely outside its security domain. So, what this means, I'll go to bar.com. One moment, bar.com? Oh, no, that's some server out in Europe. Next moment, dude, that's your printer down the hall. Okay, bar.com now has both resources. The resource downloaded from the European server is able to script against the resource downloaded from your printer. So your printer's behind the firewall. That server on Europe can't go ahead and access the printer directly. But you know what? It can access is you. You have a browser, and it will do whatever the server out in Europe says. And if it says, hey, go mess with the printer this way, your browser will do it. You actually have a situation where the Internet can go ahead, bounce off your browser, and do things on your internal network. Now, of course, this was originally done, you know, from a corporate perspective. How many people here run, like, Linksys's and little home routers and so on? Yeah. You know that web interface on this? Yeah, at one moment, it's the server on Europe. At the other moment, it's the web interface of your Linksys box, dude. I mean, yeah, you better have a good password on that. So, the attack works because the browser doesn't know that bar.com from the external IP is different than bar.com from the internal IP. This is totally by design. Look, you go to Google, you go to Yahoo, you go to CNN, you go to Akamai, you know, all these frickin' places, all these providers, all these content distribution networks are actually distributed across lots and lots of different IP addresses. And they don't want to care that, you know, oh, you downloaded this script from this instance of Akamai, but it actually is now scripting against this instance of Akamai. My God, this terrifies these guys. It wouldn't scale. So we have two problems. First, we've got to detect that we've even done this cross-IP script at all. That, you know, hey, you know, foo.com's moved, dude. Like, what's going on? The second is, what do we do about it? And what scared a lot of people is, well, what if what we do about it means that Yahoo doesn't work anymore? Because let me tell you, Yahoo likes working. So, the canonical attack is the firewall bypass. Most corporate networks draw a significant distinction between the external network and the internal network. Now, there are all sorts of arguments about whether this is good or bad, but it's this nice thing. It's called reality. Get with it. The model is that things can route out, but things outside cannot route in. The attack is by bouncing off a lured browser, an attacker on the outside can access resources inside. So, what are our levels of exploitation? The basic one, you don't use any plugins at all. The browser gives you iframes. You can move them around. You can just use that. And what you end up with is, you know, one iframe is from Europe, and inside of that iframe is another one. It's a machine down the hall. They're from the same name. They can script against one another. What do you get here? HTTP resources. That's it. No special magic. The next level of attack actually comes from web plugins. That'd be your MSXML, your XML HTTP request, and even Silverlight. What you get here is the addition of not just HTTP, but because these things were built to interact with web services, now you get to go ahead, have all these arbitrary headers and, you know, messages, you know, things to control the infrastructure a bit more. But the real thing, the fun stuff, you know, for all the love of web services out in the professional world, you know, the corporate world, man, these guys are excited about getting back to raw sockets.
So it turns out both Flash and Java have ways of giving you raw TCP and UDP access to things. So now you have a bunch of things that aren't the web at all that you're now reaching through your browser. And what we're seeing is, oh man, you can do bad things with this. So let's look at Java first. Java was the original target of the 1996 Princeton attack. And, you know, they kind of solved the problem in their applet interface 11 years ago. And not only did they solve it 11 years ago, they kept it solved. Frickin' awesome. Except they had two different interfaces. So you could run a little Java applet, and it would totally be safe and would be unrebindable because Java would do its own download. Sweetness and light. Unfortunately, you could also use the second model that's supported in Firefox and Safari called Live Connect, where JavaScript gets to call Java objects correctly. And one of these objects is socket. No applet. No security. It's one of these situations where they put this big, huge wall over here. But look over there. There's a little bit of a back door. Don't pay attention. No. Works like a charm. You actually get some UDP out of that, which is kind of terrifying. But Flash. Flash is the big thing that I've been playing with. Flash has worked hardest to make arbitrary socket connections work when they're supposed to. You know, I feel bad about attacking Flash. I mean, these guys have worked their butt off to make this stuff actually safe and secure, and they made a beautiful security model. I mean, we're talking, this is exactly what they should have done at every step of the way. They unfortunately did not deal with DNS or binding, so all of their security model just collapses. This is what happens when you download your security policy from the wrong IP address. Crap. So what are the mechanisms for actually rebinding an address? There are lots of ways of using it, but, you know, how do you actually make this move in the first place? Now, I don't actually have it on my slide, but the reason I bring this up is there are a few people bringing up apocalyptically bad solutions to this problem. There's this whole class of solutions that pretty much can be defined as there's not a hacker in the room when the solution was brought up. Please, all of you, your career goal should be the hacker in the room when dumb solutions are proposed. This is our value to society. So how do you actually cause the DNS infrastructure to accept a change of address? It actually was built to hold things around for a long period of time. So, you know, there's a reason people have this delusion. Well, there are three mechanisms, right? We've got a temporal mechanism where we change things in time. Well, I'll just walk through them. Temporal, spatial, ridiculous. So our traditional rebinding method, and by far the easiest, look, records in DNS that map names to IP addresses, these records have a little time to live value that say how long they're valid. You know what? You can totally put a zero in there, and now it won't cache. So every single time it tries to make a connection, it'll go ahead and say, I'm making another connection. Has the address changed? Has the address changed? Amazingly enough, that's exactly the behavior we want. So some networks actually say, we have our security solution. We'll say an address has to be valid for at least 5 minutes or at least 10 minutes. And this is awesome. We have protected our customers. Because, you know, hackers are really impatient people and can't wait 5 or 10 minutes. Oh, it gets worse. Watch this. Here's another hack. You know, you can return multiple addresses at the same time in DNS. So when they ask for the address, you say, oh, it's both the machine out in Europe and the machine down the hall. And you can store that for like a day. And this works great. Now, of course, every once in a while, the browser will go ahead and pick the wrong one. So guess what you do? You try again. It turns out you can totally detect when you did it right and when you did it wrong. And I don't have time to go into the full method, but trust me, it's not that hard. The ridiculous method. This one's fun. Every once in a while, a bit of a tangent, every once in a while you get people who try to use things as security technologies that really weren't. They're trying to use DNS TTLs as a security technology. I haven't seen a screw-up this bad since people tried to use virtualization as a security technology. Tommy the Tank Engine Security. You know, you guys know what that is? Fuck. God. Yeah, you know what virtual means? Not real.
Okay. So overwriting a TTL when you actually control the record turns out to be really easy, and this is by design. This is not surprising. Watch. So I call it C-niping. You know, when you look up a name, you can get back not just an address. You can get back like a different name. It says, yeah, I know you looked up foo, but what you really wanted is bar. And it doesn't just say that. It goes, and bar's real IP address is this. Okay, when it says bar's real IP address is this, it overrides any TTLs that are already there. So watch. Here's the demo, right? We're going to look up 1.foo.mallory.com, and it's going to say, oh, yeah, I'm really bar.foo, and here's bar.foo's IP address. And, you know, that's now bar.foo's IP address, and it's going to be valid for 111 seconds. Unless I do a second query where I look up 2.foo.mallory.com, and it says, oh, you know, this is at bar.foo.mallory.com as well. But look at this new IP address. It's all nice and fresh and has 120 seconds to be valid. Oh, look, bar's now moved. Yeah, do not use TTLs as some kind of magic security trick. It doesn't actually work. So, review. By swapping addresses from underneath the web browser by any of a number of means, we can get arbitrary TCP and sometimes UDP access to hosts reachable behind the client. Well, what can we do with this? I'm thinking VPN. So it's actually totally easy. Okay, yeah, it takes like 7 programming languages and 6 protocols. Totally easy. Freaking web coders, you guys change languages like, it's like you're in the middle of China and it's like, oh, I've walked 10 blocks, I have a new dialect. It's great. So, we got 3 actors in this little dance, right? We got a browser. The browser's got the good stuff. It has access to the internal resources. We got the attacker. He wants that access to the internal resources. And then we got a proxy. And this proxy is going to send code to the browser to copy messages back and forth to and from the attacker. Now we're going to start with a proxy running software that I wrote. I'm calling it Slurpee. The reason behind the name will be clear shortly. So Slurpee. Slurpee is a multi-protocol server. It's built using the Perl object environment. Perl is great because of all of its massive libraries that mean I don't need to code things from scratch. It kind of speaks a few languages. So the first thing it does is it talks to the attacker and gets TCP streams that need to be delivered through the browser. And these streams contain routing data saying where it would like it really to go. You got HTTP requests from the browser. Browser says, hey, what am I supposed to copy where? You've got DNS requests that this server also has to handle. Hey, you know, I'm swapping DNS around, so my proxy needs to own DNS. And then there's this fourth thing, which is XML socket requests. It turns out there's a routing policy mechanism in Flash. I'm telling you, these guys worked pretty hard. Unfortunately, I can provide that too. So the basic theme is that the attacker connects the proxy, which manages the appropriate resources on the browser to service the attacker's connection. So, let's talk about how we actually build this. So we start out with an iframe. I call it a bucket. And what this bucket does, it says, hey proxy, got anything for me? And now that can be nothing. There might be no connections requests. But eventually, the bucket says, oh yeah, I totally got something for you. Here you go. I want a connection to 10.0.0.1 port 80. And the browser goes, oh, well, crap, I gotta go service this. So what it does is for every individual IP address that it sees it's gonna need to talk to, it goes and opens another iframe. And this iframe, all it's supposed to do is service connections for that IP address. And this iframe is called a socket. It's like a socket, but it sucks. So what you end up with is that this child iframe actually comes from a different DNS name, meaning it can have a different mapping, as far as the browser knows even. It can have a different IP address than the parent. And it will. Just not yet. So we end up here with a bucket of suckets. And now we need to go ahead and service these suckets. We need to actually get them into doing sockets. This brings up the obvious question. How many DNS requests does it take to get to the center of your corporate network? You have no idea how happy I was with the answer. So we have query one. Query one involves loading the movie, and that comes from
one. We have query two. That involves loading the security policy. We're still going to go ahead and we're going to I want to host the security policy. I don't want the real guy doing it. Two. Now we need to go ahead and tell the server, hey, server, next time there's a lookup, don't come to me. Go to that IP over there. And we arm it, and we do query three. And we connect to 10.0.0.1 foo.proxyhost.com, port 80. All of a sudden, now this DNS lookup resolves. Uh-oh, 10.0.1 foo.proxyhost.com. I'm thinking 10.0.0.1 is the address. Three. It takes three. So, okay, I'm totally going to do something I'm never supposed to do. You know what the difference between Black Hat and DEF CON is? I actually want to do a live demo for you guys. That and I have wired net, so I actually can. All right, I have no idea if this is going to work. It's live demo-tastic. All right, so here we have our little window. I know you can't see it much, but it's going ahead and it's updating. Hey, you know, do you have a, you got a connection for me? And I'm repeatedly saying no. Well, now what I'm going to do is I'm going to go over to my other window, and I'm going to say, I'd like to go to 209.81.42.254, port 80, protocol 6, because I want to say TCP. And now I hit enter. Oh, will you look at that? An iframe opened up in the back. I wonder why that happened. So it gives me a little error message for fun. But wait, maybe. Oh, wait, it's socketed. It's connected. So now, I know you can't read it. Just trust me. We do get slash. We'd enter. And, hey, I didn't write it for perf, let me tell you. Look at that. Browser just went ahead, made a connection, grabbed the web page. Now, I did this all by plain text protocols. You can do freaking anything over this. You can even do DNS because DNS runs over TCP port 53. So, told you it worked. All right. So how did I actually pull it off? So there are data flows going on. We kind of have is this language called JSON, which, again, I know the screen sucks. But what JSON actually is it goes ahead and says, okay, well, we've got our IP, 10.0.1. We've got our connection on 10.0.1, which is connection 3. And then we have a bunch of things. We have a to browser field, which is data from the attacker to the browser. We have a from browser field, which is data from the browser to the attacker. And everything else is about state exchange, and we have acknowledgments, and, okay, I admit it, I ported TCP to JavaScript. And then it got really scary, but that's at the end of the talk. I should actually have my timer here so I know where the heck I am. All right. What? It keeps the throat lubricated. All right. So here's how we're managing our data flows. So data is going to arrive by Flash. Flash has a little event handler that says, oh, my God, I got data. And what it does is Flash doesn't send the data back to the attacker itself. It doesn't even send it to the proxy. Oh, no. We got a web browser for that. So Flash actually goes back into the web page that hosted it and says, all right, I got some data. Here you go. Now, the socket does not send the data either. What happens is the bucket goes around to each of the sockets and says, you got any data for me? You got any data for me? You got it? Oh, okay. So it turns out that iframes are actually running simultaneously with, you know, their parents. So I had threading bugs in a web browser. Shoot me. So I had to build a concurrency clean framework. My God, computer science came in useful. So the bucket goes around, goes to each of the sockets, finds out that there's data to send, and then it goes ahead and sends this big list that looks exactly like that up to the server. Server proxy gets this big list, says, okay, let's pick out what's got to go where. Let's send acknowledgments for what's got to go where. Goes ahead, passes out data. Well, the attacker goes, great, I got data. Now, here's what I want some more of. Attacker provides some data. It shows up in the exact same data structure. Gets sent to the client. The bucket goes ahead and passes things out to each of the sockets. This architecture, not so much fast, frickin' flexible. So, obscure little things. One thing you might notice is that the iframes inside are actually in a different domain. Now, I told you earlier that if foo.com tries to do bar.com, different domain,
Well, you can't look inside. You can't go ahead and read the DOM out. You can't read these variables. What are you doing? Well, it turns out this same origin policy actually has a little bit of an exception.

But what about the attacker? You know, I gave you a live demo, and I showed, you know, typing things out. Is it possible for us to do something more flexible than typing get slash into a TCP session? Ooh, yeah. Who here was at my first DEF CON talk ever? Was anyone? Awesome! So check this out. Back in the day, I used to use a tool called Slurp. Who here used Slurp back in the day? You, my people. Slurp is fantastic. Slurp was in 1995 the way you got from your text connection, just a shell that you dialed into. Slurp let you get images and web browsers and graphics and pretty, pretty pictures. In fact, the PPP protocol it supported, I'm pretty sure stands for pretty, pretty pictures. Now, I talked about Slurp in 2001. Okay, it was old school back then. We know what it is now. Slurp does this. Given a stream of packets, create sockets, just like the web browser. Create sockets and send the data and the packets to each of these sockets. Slurp was NAT circa 1995. Now, if you want to go out and find Slurp, the latest versions kind of disappeared. I don't know what happened to them. I ended up having to go back to old hard drives from like three machines ago. And will you look at that? It's right there. Oh, yeah, I'm bringing Slurp back. That's right. Check this out. So we've got this code called PopTop. And what PopTop does is PopTop is a VPN server that works with Windows. And it'll actually go ahead and take the VPN connection. You know, we say, I want to make a connection to my workplace network. Well, one of the protocols it'll use is PPTP. Now, PPTP is an abomination. I have no desire to express how horrifying a protocol it is. Just understand, PPTP ends up putting all of your packets through many layers of encapsulation into a stream of PPP data. Well, it turns out you can hand this stream of PPP to Slurp, which wants to go ahead and make socket connections. Okay, so we have all the data from the applications coming into PPP. It comes into Slurp, and Slurp wants to make socket connections. What if we modified Slurp to, instead of making it themselves, go through the web browser I just told you about? Well, we now have Slurp connected to IE, thus the name of the software, Slurpee. So, the way it works, the attacker runs the applications that run sockets. The sockets get their traffic sent over PPTP to Slurp. Slurp goes ahead and says, hey, Slurpee, I got all these sockets. Go handle them for me. Proxy tells the browser, open the appropriate sockets. The browser opens the sockets, which themselves provide sockets. The proxy mediates the traffic between the attacker sockets and the browser sockets, and it all just works. You want to run Nessus over IE? You got Nessie. You want to run World of Warcraft over IE? You got Wowie. Pretty much anything over TCP, and if it's Firefox and Safari, you got some UDP too. That's right, kids. VPN over IE. What could possibly go wrong? More toys. So, lots of people have been looking into this, and I was wondering, well, what else can I use this for? You know, I'm kind of curious. This is kind of fun. Well, one thing that's been a big problem is click fraud. You know, if you can drive people's browsers around, you can go ahead and make them seem to click on things and do this and do that. Spam. Your browser will now send spam. That's exactly what I want to do when I go to a website. Make penis fast. What else can we do, though? Well, one thing that's pretty much inevitable is what's called stealth Tor. This is where you go to a website and you are involuntarily added to a worldwide proxy network. Man, that's exactly what I think when I see a web ad. That could be a web proxy. Crap. Something else you can do is protect network neutrality. Oh, by the way, there's this stuff with peer-to-peer networking. And see, Java provides UDP support. What that means is we can make the browsers go ahead and make all these UDP packets go around. And UDP is very nice in that it deals with NATs very, very nicely. You could actually build a cloud of browsers talking to each other with no central server.

0: managing them. It's not supposed to work. Oh, but it does. Then there was this one thing. Was anyone here at TCPIP drinking game last year? Anyone hear me talk very drunkenly about IP over spam? Okay, so I'm smashed, right? And there's this question that comes up, which is, how would you get around the Great Firewall of China? Now, of course, the person asking the question was expecting me to be like, oh, yes, you know, drop all the reset packets, and then, you know, it's the Harry Potter attack. Okay, I'm smashed. I got much better ideas. I'm like, look, China sends a crap ton of spam. China receives a crap ton of spam. That's a high bandwidth, low latency channel. Let's just copy our stuff into that. Okay, I was joking. And then I'm looking at this like, well, the browser does have IP inbound. Well, the browser does have spam outbound. Crap, I actually built it by accident. Damn it! Oh, hate when that happens. I had no idea people were so interested in this network neutrality thing. Last year, I'm messing with packets, and I'm like, oh, this is kind of cool. I can find when a provider's messing with me. Sweet. I've gotten so many people wanting that tool, so many people wanting that method. It's got a little bit of a bug. My method from last year for detecting messed up networks, it kind of sort of involved flooding it with so much traffic that it actually started dropping packets. Yes, that's exactly what I want to do. I want to be the guy who tested networks by destroying them. Okay, that doesn't work. So, I've actually been working over the last year, you know, kind of thinking, you know, what else could I do to try to detect? And then I realized we're talking about it wrong. It's not about defending network neutrality. Network neutrality is the frickin' status quo. That what's actually suggested is provider hostility. Okay. Just a little secret, every single person that I know working in router hardware is building stuff to make hostile networks. What do I define as hostile? If you're sniffing my traffic, you might very well be a hostile network. If you're altering my traffic, you're really a hostile network. And if you're selling my traffic to people, okay, look, we Napster music, they Napster us. The size of the B2B personal information market is way larger than the size of the music market. So for hostility, though, here's a nice little standard for if you know you're deploying a hostile network. If the U.S. military would fucking kill you for doing it, you might be a hostile network. I'm just saying. So what do we need to detect provider hostility? Well, one of the problems is that if you download two things from two different pages and it comes at two different speeds, so they could have like different ISPs, different backhauls, different this, different that. It doesn't really tell you anything. And that's why they think they can get away with it. And I came along. So what we actually need is the ability for lots and lots and lots of different sites to actually seem to be hosted from the exact same place on the internet. And it turns out we need to do two things. First, see if it's faster or slower, and second, see if they actually host the content from the website. One of the things that is actually a real problem, and that it's starting to grow and it's starting to spread, is something that I refer to as the Times Square effect. And as I realize it, I realize in horror, oh dear God, I'm going to use awesome packet tools to save internet advertising. This is not what I intended to do, but okay. This is the Times Square effect. Watch this. When you watch a movie and Times Square in New York City is in that movie, those ads aren't actually physically there. They're all digitally added. Now, why are they digitally added? Well, because they can be. It turns out there's no contractual relationship between the movie maker and the actual, you know, physical place that has those ads up on buildings. There's no contractual obligation. Well, you know what? Your ISP is actually under no contractual obligation to actually host the real contents of Google, to actually host the real contents of MySpace. There's none of it. And Do you realize how much money you could make if you could sell the top link on Google? Okay. Google has built a neutral playground, a neutral framework, where the way to get to be the top link is to actually have the top best material for that subject. It turns out that would be a lot easier. And in fact, Google would theoretically make a lot more money if they just sold that top link. Now, Google won't do it because their long-term brand is defended by actually having the best search results. But let me tell you, there are people out there who want to pay, and they want to pay a lot of money. And the ISPs are starting to realize we like money. The web has been built on a model that man-in-the-middle attacks aren't going to happen. And what we're seeing is that entire companies are spawning that are doing man-in-the-middle attacks against advertising. Believe it or not, you don't mind ads that much. You might, some of them do, but you know what? You're the guys who don't click on them. Now, because of that, at least we expect that the ads we're seeing are going to, you know, the people actually running the web pages. No, the providers want to show their ads instead. And that's a problem. So, here's a modest proposal for actually building this. I've kind of noticed with my, you know, newfound knowledge of Flash, hey, look, we actually can do all sorts of crazy things with the DOM from Flash. We can hop things around. It turns out one of the things we can do is we can have a secure loader. We load this Flash applet over SSL, and then it goes ahead and it grabs stuff from all over the place, just like the browser does. But our loader has a list of hashes, and it says, hey, okay, well, this is what I'm supposed to get back. If I get something else back, if I get back a different ad, crap, I'm on one of those evil networks, those bastards. All right, let's go sue them. In the meantime, let's host the ad over a secure link. Like it or not, this is probably what the web is going to have to do because the providers are getting really, really creepy. So I'm building a tool set to do this. It's going to be called NDK, stands for Not Domokun. Because I would never go ahead and use the slogan of some big Japanese television show to name my software. That would just be wrong. So, Not Domokun. So, I know a lot of you guys might think, oh, you know, why am I helping the commercial realm? Well, guess why you have crypto in your browser in the first place? About, you know, a couple of years back, the people who wanted you to put your credit card over the internet, they're like, we like money too. In order for us to get money, we need good crypto. Therefore, we need good crypto because we like money. The whole goal is aligning their goals with ours. So, is it possible? Interesting question. Is it possible to get better data regarding the spread of provider hostility? And it turns out we can totally start using all the DNS rebinding tools. Well, what? You know, we now have all sorts of mad control over the browser network, which means all these things that were hard before in terms of checking up on networks, we now have the web browsers that are going to help us. So here's what we're going to do. All right. Who here knows what a transparent proxy is? Rock. All right, so check this out. Transparent proxies, the way they work, you think you got a real connection to the internet, but it turns out if you send out a request on port 80, all your traffic gets routed to this one guy. And then he looks at the host header on your request and says, oh, I know it came to me, but who you really wanted was CNN. Who you really wanted was Yahoo. Who you really wanted was whatever. Now, on its face, this causes real problems for Flash and Java. Because Flash and Java are like, okay, we only want you to be able to connect back to the guy you got your applet from. Unfortunately, the guy you got your applet from was the transparent proxy. And guess how much of the internet is behind the transparent proxy? Oh, yeah, all of it. Not just the external network, the internal network, too. It's like, hey, transparent proxy, hey, 1.2.3.4, give me this host that's inside this network. Thing goes, okay. Here you go. Crap. Okay, proxies are so horrifyingly broken, it doesn't work. So, what we can do, it turns out, remember I said earlier, what we want out of a neutrality test, what we want out of a hostility detection framework, is to filter out all the changes that might come from the weirdness of the internet and instead just have the provider network. Well, there's a great thing about transparent proxies. They live on the provider network. So if a transparent proxy would, perhaps be willing to go ahead and provide two different websites at two different speeds? Well, that's entirely within the provider network. Straight up test for hostility. Awesome. But there's a difference, though. There's something called the silent sensor. It turns out none of the big ISPs, much to my surprise, actually seem to have transparent proxies deployed. You know, your Comcasts, your AT&Ts, your, you know, all these guys, they don't seem to do this. I think it's for scalability reasons. Yeah, these proxies fall over, and now you have a bunch of pissed off customers. However, they may have filter boxes. What these filter boxes might do is they'll go ahead and they'll say, you connected to this IP address, and you asked it for a host, CNN, Yahoo, MySpace, Google, whatever. And I either like it or don't like it. Well, now what we can do with Flash is we can go to an IP address, testyournetwork.com, port 80, and be like, yeah, this block of 1 meg, this one's from CNN. I promise. You're going to do it faster or slower? And it'll tell you. And it'll totally do the rules. Now, here's the problem. Problem is that I assume there's a jackass as smart as me in all these different carriers. And this guy's like, I can totally detect him doing this. He'll have the wrong IP. He'll have the wrong this. He'll have the wrong that. So I was kind of curious. Can I make a detection framework that even I can't defeat? Either way, I win. Well, so here's the problem. You know, we want to spoof sites on the internet. We want to use their real IPs. We want to have the real TTLs. We want to have the real ports. We want to see what they would see, even though we're not man in the middle. We really don't want the real sites to mess with us as we're doing it. Good luck. I mean, we'd have to have, like, sequence numbers from the browser to know what the heck it's doing, and we're certainly not getting TCP sequence numbers from a browser, right? Oh, hell no. ActiveX is redeemed. There's an ActiveX plugin that will put a packet sniffer in a web browser and fire JavaScript events when a packet arrives. Holy crap. This really shouldn't exist. Okay, now we can have some fun. I'm bringing packets back. So check this out. I'm building this tool. It's called Inspector Packet. I'm going to do Paketo Keiritsu 3.0 just to release this. So what normally stops Mallory from pretending to be a random site on the internet? Well, you know, Mallory doesn't know the sequence numbers to use. And Mallory has to compete with a real server. Well, what toy do we have now? We've got a sniffer running on Alice. We got a sniffer running on the client. So check out what Mallory can do. Well, first of all, she can send all this data to Alice with the exact right sequence numbers. Totally has the codes to get in. Well, here's a problem. You know, the Alice is going to acknowledge not to Mallory because the IP address is still, you know, CNN, MySpace, whatever. Alice is going to acknowledge, and Mallory, and then, you know, the real server is going to be like, what the hell are you talking about? I didn't send you that data. Reset, reset, reset. Unless, you know, Mallory has the actual sequence number to send a reset to the server, too. And it turns out Mallory can shut down MySpace. Be like, you know what? That client went away. Now, normally what would happen is, you know, these packets arrive at MySpace or whatever. And the server says, you know, I'm getting all the acknowledgments, but I don't have a session open to you, so client, why don't you shut down your session? But then came security, and security put in a firewall, and the firewall says, I don't have a session open to you. I'm going to pretend like I don't exist. I'm just going to be nice and silent. So what this means is when Mallory shuts down the connection to MySpace, MySpace ignores now all the acknowledgments coming from Alice. It totally works. And now what this means is, you know, Mallory's sending traffic to Alice. Mallory's provider thinks MySpace is sending traffic to Alice. And when Alice acknowledges back, well, that goes back up to MySpace. But, and this is the great part, you know, Alice has a sniffer. And Alice is actually tunneling all those acknowledgments over an encrypted HTTPS stream. That's right, I'm doing TCP ACKs over JavaScript. Not kinda, I'm actually tunneling TCPX over JavaScript.
1: Fuck.
0: So, why am I so eager to do this? Check out this level of evil here. The goal is to identify the applications being used on the network. Some of these devices can go much further. Those from a company like Naris, for instance, can look inside all traffic from a specific IP address, pick out the HTTP traffic, drill further down, reassemble emails as they're typed out by the user. These guys are so eager to spy on you, they can't even wait for you to finish writing the email. They're like watching you as you go. What kind of creepy shit is this? Oh, I'm so messing with these guys. Now I can go ahead. They want to do deep packet inspection. I can pretend to be any site on the internet providing any content I want. And there's a real open question. Do I get to exploit them? I'm sending traffic to my clients. I have no idea who's in the middle. Hey, if you're deeply inspecting my traffic and you have no right to, I'm not sure you have the right not to get exploited. I'm just saying. So, if any of you are worth one of these companies, I recommend inspecting this deeply. So, some conclusions, and then it looks like I'll have time to show off my little toy. DNS rebinding is threatening the boundaries of networks. Your Linksys routers, your corporate networks, pretty much full TCP and partial UDP connectivity is getting exposed. This is not good. We have to do something about this. And you know what? A lot of people really are working very, very hard on fixing this. Beyond that, though, the web, look, I love the web. The web was built for all resources that were publicly available. That was the idea. That was the model. We really need to have some better thinking in terms of how we handle private resources, stuff that, I can access, but you can't. The web really wasn't built for access control, and we need it because we're putting a crap ton of private stuff on websites. Beyond that, because of the spread of these provider-in-the-middle attacks, everyone running a website that depends on advertising, expect in a year or two that you're going to have to try to find some way to encrypt all your traffic. It sucks. It's horrible. In fact, SSL really isn't built to be able to do it right. But guess what? If you don't, other people's ads are going up instead of yours. And finally, people who are messing with my traffic, I mess back. So, that's the big stuff I've got. Now the fun little toy, because I got time. So, how did all this happen in the first place? I sit down, I relax, put some music on. I may kind of, sort of, when I build stuff, get totally and utterly distracted. It's happened before. It'll happen again. I end up writing some completely random crap, and then finding out, like, a month later, oh, that's why I built that. So, last year, I go ahead and I give this talk about dot plots. They're a way of visualizing data similarity. And I get back this two-line piece of feedback that had almost as much punctuation as text. It's like, dot plots, what the... Well, thank you. Do you like it? Do you hate it? So there are mechanisms for visually analyzing similarity across a data set. Go check out last year's talk for details. So I thought I'd go ahead and port it to Winamp. I figured it'd be pretty. I originally got the idea. If you look at music, it's very structural. There's very much repeats. There's things that go back and forth. I'm listening to music. I like pretty pictures. I think I'll like listening to music that generates pretty pictures. Cool. I figured it'd be nice to have something that I'd never be showing at Black Hat. Now, DEF CON, of course, because it's cool, but, make something that the security geeks over there don't need to know. And I actually got, and this is what I was showing at the beginning of my talk, I actually got something that really generated very nice patterns out of arbitrary music. What I do is I take the spectrum and I compare it vertically and compare it horizontally, and it turns out I get these vertical lines that form when I have a beat. It's actual visual beat analysis. And just to show that it's actually accurate, when I speed up the beat, the lines shrink in on each other. When I slow it down, they get farther and farther away. Sweet. This is exactly what I wanted. This is cool. So, The images are based on spectral similarity. How similar is what I'm hearing now to what I've heard for the last N seconds? So, really dumb little method. Don't try this at home. But the idea was, bass would be red, mid-range would be green, treble would be blue. And if you actually look at various instruments, various timbres of sound, they actually have different layouts in terms of how much relatively they're using of each. Well, that means you get different colors for different songs and different segments of songs. Now, our auditory system is almost certainly doing this kind of analysis. The idea is you compare what you're hearing now to what you've heard for the last couple of seconds. I just did it really, really badly. But I still got pretty pictures. See? That's pretty. And it's actually directly responsive. So, what we have ending up with is two things. First, we get a visual hash of auditory segments based on the relative similarity and dissimilarity of bass, mid-range, and treble. We also end up with these vertical lines forming whenever the same signal is repeated. If it takes a long time to repeat, you get a long distance in the virtual line. If it takes a short time, they really, really bunch up. So if you have like drum beat, this poof, poof, poof, poof, you get these lines that are just vertical. It's just like, you know, right next to each other. So there's a trade-off in terms of blurring. Well, that is really blurry. I'm sorry. The trade-off in blurring is this. You know, if you blur more, you end up seeing more of the underlying structure of the audio. You see the repeats better. If you blur less, you get a much higher accuracy in terms of being able to detect when one section ends and another begins. And of course, that's what I was doing last year. I was trying to fuzz files by finding out when one thing ended and one thing began. So, why was this here? Why did I present this back at Black Hat? So I'm doing web research, right? Well, my buddy, Zane Lackey, who I think he's totally in the room. Someone get this man a beer. All right. So I'm doing web research. This is really not what I normally do. And we go out for beers because, you know, this is Zane's specialty, and I'm always happy to see Zane when he comes to Seattle. Seattle's also known, by the way, DEF CON North. We all go out for beers. And I'm like, oh, dude, so I'm working on this really cool thing. It makes pictures from sounds. And he's like, oh, yeah, for, like, audio captchas. It was just supposed to be for pretty pictures, but that's a great idea, dude. So I'm like silent for a minute. I end up going straight home and start looking into this. Now, audio captchas. What are audio captchas? Captcha is a completely automated public Turing test to tell computers and humans apart. There are lots and lots of websites that really have a problem with bots. And the idea is they want to know that a human is there. So I get this email from someone about, you know, the fact that I'm doing CAPTCHA research. And I say, well, what are you doing with CAPTCHAs? Check this quote out. CAPTCHA is quite annoying. I use a few programs to send auto messages and to steal friends from other pages. Now, they had a way around the CAPTCHA system for a while, but not anymore. I don't know. I got 5 different accounts. I had 300 people a day. And I'm sitting there typing 250 CAPTCHA codes a day on this damn thing. CAPTCHAs exist to piss this guy off. That is the purpose of a CAPTCHA. So the general idea is to use the human's superior ability to segment things, segment data, to differentiate humans and machines. Image CAPTCHAs use text. Audio CAPTCHAs use audio, and they both put it over noise. So it turns out audio is much, much easier to hack. You have a couple million neurons coming from your visual system. You got about 35,000 coming from your auditory system. This is why audio compresses so much better than video. So, I go ahead and I take this real world CAPTCHA. So, you're not going to be able to see it, unfortunately, because it's too dark. But eventually, there, right where the mouse is, there's a repeat of the number 8. And there's actually a red line. Go ahead and grab the slides. You see this big blob at 8. You just heard 9? All right, 9. Okay, check this out. There's a 9 repeated at the end. You see right near that mouse, that big white blob? Oh, yeah. Winamp's totally picking out the CAPTCHA. Turns out all the noise they put in, yeah, that's fine and great, but you're saying the same things in the same ways, and this method actually totally busts it. So recommendations for better CAPTCHAs. Guys, don't make speech much louder than the noise. It's like, Quiet, quiet, quiet, quiet, quiet. Big thing you're supposed to pay attention to. Quiet, quiet, quiet, quiet. Don't do that. You know, humans do recognize more than just numbers. It would be nice if you use more than just numbers. Use sentences. Use more than even words in isolation, because we're really good at parsing out sentences in a context. And finally, humans are intelligent. Well, some of them. Ask them simple questions they might be able to answer. So, those are my toys. That's what I got. Done.

0: See, here's the deal. In theory, a hard drive is a thing you put data on. Bits go in, bits come out, the bits stay the same. In reality, we have what I like to call Exhibit's Iron Law of computer architecture. Yo, dog, I heard you like computers, so I put a computer in your computer so you can compute while you compute. Now, what is great about this iron law is that the more you understand about computer architecture, the truer it gets. Pretty much everything that runs automatically is another little computer that is running on its own cycle that's going and doing stuff. And of course, it's doing it fast, it's doing it trusted, it's doing it insecurely. The reality is that everything in your computer has become very generic. Your iPhone has 7 ARM chips. The biggest lie about a computer is that it's just one, okay? Every device you have ever owned is a small network of overly mutually trusting devices. The hard drive is really just another computer with direct access to your system memory via specially designed physical and logical protocols. Now, maybe you doubt me. Maybe you think, oh, come on, Dan, you might be exaggerating. So let me actually show you what happens when you, log into your hard drive. Did this project with Travis Goodspeed, probably the single most entertaining hardware hacker in the world. He's the guy behind POC, GTFO, proof of concept, or get the fuck out. And so we sit down one day, we buy a huge stack of hard drives, and it turns out on the back of them there's a serial port. What happens when you go into the serial port? Well, you know, there's like an entire shell. It has like documentation. It actually tells you what your commands are. Ooh, really? Edit processor memory. And here are my arguments that I need to know for that. Sweet. You can get some internal drive metadata. Like, there's no hacking here. It's like a straight up interface, right? You can go ahead, you can like learn about your main disk, the public one. There's a second one, there's an entire system partition. You can go ahead and scrape through that too. Read the data back out. Actually take a look at the data. You know, when the hard drive is initialized, they run a bunch of tests. This is a Seagate hard drive. It's actually Seagate's test output. My favorite part, of course, being WTF status. Sweet. Now, you might be saying, but Dan, you had to like hook up special pins to the hard drive. What, an attacker's going to teleport to your home and do that? No. An attacker's going to go ahead and there's a great command for messing with hard drives called hdparm. We're going to run help on it. We're going to grep for my favorite phrase in computer security, extremely dangerous. And you'll notice, nowhere does it ask for a password, but it totally wants the firmware to replace the system partition. So, I'm kidding about making bricks. I actually have my lab notes from this, and it looks like a wake. It's like, this hard drive, fate, platters exposed, fingerprinted, and I think we actually have like our fingers on the platters. Firmware dumped as 01 ROM. Bricked by Dan when he wrote to the buffer, probably repairable. Bricked by Dan with hdparm. Bricked by Dan when he set the serial port to 62,500. You look at these things funny and they blow up. I tell you, it's the most effective security technology of the hard drives. So this eventually became a paper with a somewhat predictable subject, implementation and implications of a stealth hard drive backdoor. I'm kind of an unindicted co-conspirator on this. They did 10 months of work. They actually built malicious firmware that hides on the hard drive, corrupts the surrounding operating system, whether or not the drive's been formatted, it's owned forever. Kind of nice. Why do I tell you all of this? There is something which I have been discussing privately for some time called storage XOR execution, which basically says From an architectural standpoint, if you have code you're running that you know is malicious, that you are completely aware is exposed to skilled attackers, at minimum, separate the piece of the system that remembers, that persists, that stores, from the piece of the system that computes, that operates, that parses. So, sure, you can go ahead and provide some malicious input and own the machine. That might happen. But you can't keep your ownership without storing it somewhere where it might get discovered. When you actually spend time with attackers, one of the things they tell you is it's not about ownage. It's about continued ownage. It's about coming back in a year and your rootkit is still ready to go. You don't have to break your way back in. Okay? You can't even start discussing storage XOR execution if you don't have the paranoia of realizing all of these places to persist your attacks. You know, I'm one of these rare people in information security that is happy we are talking about APT, about advanced persistent threats. People say, how can we be discussing this? These attacks aren't very advanced. I'm like, holy hell, we have people admitting we have vulnerabilities we have no idea what to do about. Great, stuff's not working. Let's at least talk about that. We aren't even having it as a basic part of discussion that maybe when you use resources in a cloud, the underlying hardware should only be shared with other people in your cloud, like in your organization. Perhaps there should not be one piece of hardware for two different customers. Two customers, one hardware. Anyway. works about as well as you think. This is the value of hacker engineering. See, what I like about hacking is that we have no delusions, okay? We are willing to see what systems are actually capable of from first principles. In fact, you say something's impossible and we get to work. We are needed. Let me tell you, there's a lot of people out there who want to modify the internet who have no idea how it works. At least we have a fighting chance. You know what? I gotta say, I like hacking all the things. But I also like all the things. Let me show you something very near and dear to my heart. This is a cat in a shark costume on a Roomba chasing a duck. Fuck yeah! The internet has changed things. I get this cat. There's no Bob Saget. There's no America's Funniest Home Videos. There's no wiffle ball hitting some kid in the nuts. There's just the kitty, okay? And that is awesome, okay? One of my favorite artists, she goes on television. She's told, your music sounds like a rat being strangled. She goes, why, yes, there's a market for dubstep. I should play violin while playing dubstep. She gets a 500 million views on YouTube. She's a big deal now. And yeah, she does it with playing songs from Skyrim and Halo and Zelda. This appeals to my interest, okay? Lindsay Stoll has rocked it. Like, we live in a world that sucks less because of the internet. I believe in email over, like, I have never in my life received an interoffice memo, and I hope I never do. I prefer Skype over plain old telephone service. I prefer online banking over having to sit for hours in a line at a bank. The internet has changed how things work. We could lose it. Like, there's a level of compromise out there where we don't get all these nice things. And there are some people who even prefer that. You gotta remember, the internet was not the first time we tried to create the internet. It's very Matrix like that. This is like the 8th attempt. Who here was on like Prodigy or Minitel or AOL? Like, We tried this a bunch of times. AOL spent like $1 billion on modems one year. Turned out it was a good investment. They're still making $160 million a year off that stuff. Grandma loves her dial-up. The reason the internet worked is because it was ours, okay? This was the playground of nerds. This wasn't biz dudes who made something for biz reasons. This was nerds who were like, I gotta send me some email. And the key is, my God, it was cheap. No one on the internet ever said that you had to pay some portion of your revenues. People complain about paying for DNS names. What is the ratio between how much money Google makes and how much they pay for Google.com, okay? I don't think there's a smaller number. 1 over Google. Contrast that with the Apple situation. Oh, you would like to be on our device. 30% gross, please. You know, it's a very, very different model. And the free internet has disrupted so much. And there are those who would like to disrupt it back. So, here's the challenge. We're the guys who actually know how this damn thing works. We are the people who know that breaking everything is possible. We don't know that fixing everything is impossible. Now, you know, technically it's a bit of a game, but technically correct is the best kind of correct. So why do I do this? Why am I here? Because I see openness to the possibilities. I see that there is sheer joy in this community for understanding how things work. I see people willing to call bullshit on everything, especially the parts of security theory that are just clearly wrong. Because what, you think everyone else in engineering can screw up and like, we in security are infallible? We screw things up all the time. We just have way more attitude about it. So, that's kind of my work. Whoa, why did everything just go dark? Get back here. Come back. I believe in you. All right. So that's the grand world vision kitties on Roombas. Let's nerd out a bit. I want to talk to you guys about random number generators. Generation of random numbers is indeed too important to be left to chance. What does it actually mean to need a random number generator? Many processes require a generator of unpredictable numbers. That means if you get the last 1,000, you can't figure out what the next one is going to be. You can't go back and figure out what some of the older ones were that you missed. Now, just because we require a strong random number generator doesn't mean we're actually getting strong random number generators. Here's a couple of various talks. How I Met Your Girlfriend by the great Sammy Kamkar. Oh, yeah, there's many web applications are failing for session management, exploit information for Python, exploit information for Ruby. What the hell is going on? Well, the deal is that all these various web frameworks, you don't actually log into them that frequently. One of my friends was an admin at a major e-commerce site. He's like, yeah. Oh, wait, we have an interruption.
1: Excuse me. So, as you all know, we have a tradition here at DEF CON with new speakers. We have a new speaker with us this year. His name is Kamenskow. Kamenskow? I think that's the right way to pronounce this.
2: No, I think you messed it up. Try again.
1: Kamikow? Kamikow. Yeah, it's Kamikow. Anyway.
3: Come here. It's good to be back.
1: Yeah, it's good to see you.
0: Cheers. Magnificent bastards.
1: New speakers and really fucking old speakers. Oh, snap.
0: It overflows back to zero. Actually, I missed a year or so. So the deal is this. You have literally one of the largest e-commerce sites in the world.
1: We found a phone. Does anybody have a...
0: Markers! I'd say drink, but I just did. Yeah, so you've got one of the largest e-commerce sites in the world, and you'd be like, how many logins per second do you process? You'd think it's like tens of thousands or thousands, hundreds? They're like, yeah, seven. 7 times a second we have to accept a password. And it's surprising, but when you actually think about what happens, you put in your password, you get a cookie, that is now password equivalent. That's the thing that's shoved into the web app every single time you visit. That value ideally is a random value. Man, it would suck if you could go ahead and log in 1,000 times, then predict the next 1,000 login magic numbers. Oh yeah, that's actually totally what's happening. More recently, a few days ago, awesome attack, one of the, so beautiful. A guy by the name of Dominique Bongard, Reversity on Twitter, came up with an attack against a scheme called WPS. WPS exists so that you can relatively efficiently negotiate with an access point and find out what the passphrase is so you can log in and use the internet. And they made up this incredibly ill-advised protocol for it. I mean, just like impressively. But the one part of the protocol that wasn't actually awful was this piece where at the beginning you have some random value, you have some value, and it's encrypted with a 128-bit key. It's randomly generated, but it's encrypted. And you know, breaking 128-bit key is not going to happen. Like, that's a 2 to the 128 work effort. That's going to take until the end of the universe. However, it requires you to actually have 128 bits of entropy, which none of the devices did. Device 1 had what's called an LFSR, a linear feedback shift register. They keep showing up in this space because they're the quickest and easiest way to get this stream of numbers. You start with a seed value and just keeps rolling and rolling and rolling. Well, the seed value in the first device was 32 bits long, so you just try all 32 bits of combination. Second one, another 32 bits. The third one just encrypted with zero. God. Beautiful attack. So let's talk about why, really, we keep getting owned by random number generators. And the most important thing to realize is there's a huge amount of discussion in the cryptographic world about the absolute right way to build a cryptographically secure random number generator. And for the love of God, most of it doesn't matter. No one's getting owned because they use SHA-1 or SHA-256 or hell, MD4. No one's getting owned because they use hash instead of HMAC-DBRG. They're not getting owned because they used the same entropy for too long and didn't mix in new entropy. We're not getting owned because we had one pool instead of 32 pools. Like, there's a disconnect between what's getting us owned and what we argue about. The fundamental truth is there's like 1,000 different ways to build a cryptographically secure pseudo-random number generator. And they all have an incredibly high security margin. That is the fundamental truth. When you actually look at the systems in the field that are breaking, and they are all breaking, your two problems are, one, there's no entropy at all, and two, we're not even using cryptographically secure pseudo-random number generators. We're using LFSRs. We're using crap. This is what's actually happening. So let's talk about the no entropy problem. What does a cryptographically secure pseudo-random number generator do? It takes a little bit of entropy, 128 values that are either 0 or 1, that have no particular pattern. It takes that little tiny chunk and spreads it out into number after number after number, gigabytes, hundreds of gigabytes, whatever. Your idea is that from an attacker standpoint, you can look at as much of this output as possible. You learn nothing about the secret. Your best attack is, unfortunately, to guess what all 128 bits of that seed are, and it's just not feasible. There's too many. Now, in order for this to be true, you actually need 128 bits. What killed WPS is there actually wasn't. Generally, there was 32 bits, which is a successful amount to break. One case, there was zero. This isn't an obscure bug. Nadia Henninger did this incredibly beautiful attack a few years ago where she found one out of 200 RSA keys on the internet were actually badly generated. Now, here's what's scary. If she finds that one out of 200 keys are identical, the method that she used doesn't actually tell her if the keys are almost identical. If there's a single bit of difference, and otherwise everything is the same, Nadia's method wouldn't be able to find it. So, unfortunately, we have this really ugly situation where one out of 200 is a floor, and really it's something like one out of 50 keys on the internet is bad. That's an incredible failure rate. Shouldn't DevRandom and DevUrandom have actually prevented this? Because these keys are actually being generated out of what are supposed to be well-engineered kernel systems. Let's talk about why we actually really do like kernel random number generators. First off, when you have hardware in the machine in your computer, remember, your biggest lie of a computer is that it's just one computer. When one of the other pieces on the other computers talks to your CPU, literally what happens is a piece of the kernel is run. An interrupt is fired, the CPU jumps to a certain point, you get a timestamp at that. You now have an interaction of someone else's clock with yours. You ever wonder what it means to actually collect random information? What it means to collect entropy? Like, what are you doing? At the end of the day, what you're doing is you're measuring a slow system with a fast system. You know, I can snap my fingers and I think I have a rhythm going. Do you think I have a rhythm going accurate to the nanosecond? No, I don't. Because that's not how accurate human systems are. We are at best accurate to the hundredth of a second. When you have a computer that says, I'm going to watch your mouse movements, I'm going to watch your inter-keystroke timings, you basically have a situation where a CPU that is running at billions and billions of cycles a second is measuring a system that's running at hundreds of times a second. And that's what's happening in this kernel situation. The kernel is seeing an event come in and is hoping it's coming from some other computer that's running slower, or at least out of its control. Another great thing about kernel RNGs is that there's just one kernel, at least ideally. So you don't have some situation where one process is doing something right and one process is doing something wrong. Every process benefits from whatever randomness is available. It's shared. Finally, this is tricky stuff. And one of the whole points of an operating system is to take tricky stuff and put it into a box that smart people build it and it's done right. So that was the idea. What went wrong? Well, all those devices that were going ahead and generating these random keys, all these devices were started up. There was nobody at the keyboard. There's nobody at the mouse. There's no hard drive to be getting friction from air. There were no events coming in from the hardware. It was just sitting there. And if you've got no events, you've got no entropy to operate on. Now, it'd be nice if CPUs actually had hardware random number generation. But for whatever reason, that just consistently seems to be outside the purview of our modern CPU manufacturers. They just can't figure out how to do it. So how do you solve this problem? Like, really? The truth is, you don't have to be perfect. You could fail every once in a while, and you're still going to beat the 1-9 of reliability.

at some amount of hundreds of megahertz to gigahertz. This actually works. Now, you can also go ahead and do some actions that take a hopefully non-deterministic amount of time. So reading values out of memory, causing contention for resources. You want to do what's called whitening. So that means you take any sequence of bits. If it's a 0-0, you throw it out. If it's a 1-1, you throw it out. The 0-1 transition is considered a 0. The 1-0 transition is considered a 1. This is what's called debiasing your data. I released a piece of code called Dockerrand about 2 years ago. Dockerrand was based on TrueRand by Matt Blaze from about 10 years ago. Not even that, I think actually about, I think recently, like 1996. If we had followed Matt Blaze's guidance in 1996, we would not have a single 9 of reliability for RSA in, 2012. That wouldn't have happened. Part of security is accepting maybe there is some weird-ass environment where Dockerrand fails. But is it going to fail as much as status quo? No. No, it's not. So let's talk about the larger issue. Even worse than the fact that we don't have true entropy to see this cryptographically secure pseudo-random number generator is the fact that we're not actually using the CSPRNGs at all. When you look at the languages that people use to write software, JavaScript has MathRandom, LFSR. Ruby has RubyRand, LFSR. Java has JavaUtilRandom, PHPRand, glibc. It's all crap. Why? Why are we doing this? Well, what ends up happening is every time someone complains about the nature of the random number generator that we have, we end up making secure random. It's not fixing the old broken stuff. We make some new API. Then we make it weird. It's never just like math.secureRandom. It's like var a equals new uint array 1 window crypto get random values. What? That wasn't what I was using when it was easy. Why are you making secure not easy and not default? Does that work anywhere else? No. So why not be secure by default? Why not, instead of requiring some weird-ass random API, why not take the broken APIs and make them not broken? So thus, we've actually been doing that. Ryan Castellucci works with me over at White Ops. And what we've been doing is systematically going through each and every one of the popular web programming environments, and we're taking their crappy little math randoms and making them a shell for DevuRandom. So we've gotten JavaScript support for Node in the browsers. We've gotten Ruby. We've actually made C's rand function actually rand. PHP, Python, OpenJDK. It's not like it's that hard to write this code. We actually just need to write it and get it something that people agree, hey, maybe we should just have an easy-to-use path here. Now, there's going to be some runtime feature support, like being able to interrogate, how good is this random number generator? Do we support fixed seeds? Do we support high speed? So I'm going to do something now, which people tend to call it's when I play chess against myself. Let's talk about what's wrong with what we've named libu-randy, besides the name. Ryan actually named it, and I'm like, sorry, I can't think of this code as any other name now. There are two reasons why generally you wouldn't use an approach like this. The first reason is testers tend to like predictable test results. So they tend to like situations where they can say, I want it to be a random stream, but I want it to be the same random stream. So the system will always behave in a predictable way that can be regression tested. Now, I actually never, ever like this approach. And here's why. People say, it's a two-line change. Why do you need to go ahead and retest everything for a two-line change?

0: And here's the answer. It's because there's a bunch of bugs that don't show up in the field for, not because there isn't a bug, but because the house of cards fell in just the same precise way, so that when the memory corruption occurred, nothing bad visibly happened. And so when the house of cards falls the same way every time, you never discover the bug. And you only discover it when you do that two-line change that shouldn't break anything, but now the house of cards falls like this, and now everything blows up. I really don't like these sort of fixed seeds because they allow the ugly bugs to stay unfound unless you go ahead and do like a complete massive retest, which then you now have to do every time because you keep getting burnt. It sucks. But people want it, and so, okay, we'll go ahead and we'll have a special mode for libu-randy. Allows you to say, no, no, no, I intentionally want my randomness to suck. Okay, fine, we'll set an environment flag. More seriously, u-random is actually kind of slower than LFSRs. So you do have a situation where it's 4 megabytes a second out of u-random and 260 megabytes a second out of your crappy bad randomness. And when you actually look at the, so I was interested. I believe in being historical. Let's look at the historical record and see why did these APIs get screwed up like this in the first place? And at least in the browser case, they realized they had a bad random number generator, but they also had benchmarks. And they really didn't want to lose at the benchmarks. It's like, well, we're not secure, but we're not being benchmarked for security. So even at 4 megabytes a second, it's still like a million random numbers a second. It's generally fast enough for everything, but not always. So this brings up the question, should we be using a user space cryptographically secure pseudo random number generator? Now, it doesn't mean that we don't use urandom. We still mine it as frequently as we might like. If it happens to get some new bits of randomness from the kernel, great. Let's use them. Let's integrate them in. But like I said at the beginning, like a few minutes ago, pretty much every variant of a CSPRNG is still secure. So one of the fastest hashes out there is what's called SIP hash, comes from our buddy DJB. If you just SIP hash seed with an incremented counter, this actually works. It's 20 times faster than DevU-random on Linux. It's competitive with the non-cryptographically secure pseudo-random number generators. I guess what I'm trying to tell you is there's no advantage to sucking. You can be fast and secure. It's okay. Now, there is a possible improvement that we could do, and that is the integration of time, specifically what's called clock monotonic. Now, while you can't get, for whatever mysterious reasons, NSA, the good hardware random number generator, you can at least get a timestamp. And it turns out you just need bits that are different. We've got this problem with what's called forking, where you have a process, you make a copy of it, the copy has the same seed and the same counter value. Now you have the same entropy happening twice, and it sucks. If you integrate time, it turns out empirically it's a pain in the butt to get two things to happen at exactly the same CPU nanosecond. It's not that it can't, it's that it won't. That's a good thing. So you could actually have, on a per query to the random interface basis, you could actually say, give me this timestamp's view of the randomness. So my preferred CSPRNG looks something like SIP hashing the secret, a counter, the previous output, and what I call the shifted time. So you don't just do the time directly, you shift it by some amount. So the attacker can't just say, well, I know according to NTP that this value is going to be almost zero. Now, force there to be some fixed offset. I'm not doing this yet in libu-randy. And here's why. Reasonable people can disagree about whether a CSP or NG should be in user space and kernel space. But we all hate LFSRs. So let's at least do something which causes those damn things to die. Another change is maybe we don't use SIP hash. SIP, there, it turns out because of quirks, you can do faster with Blake, you can really do faster with Skyne. So both of them are alternate hashing systems. We found things where it's like twice as fast. So really the right answer at the end of the day may not be do a user space CSP or NG and maybe fix up the really weird one inside of Linux, which is obsessed with, you know, mixing stuff in multiple pools, et cetera, the problems we don't have. So that's kind of the soup to nuts on what's going on with entropy generation. But there's another problem around representation. Apparently, you are supposed to do something with D3B07384D1NGJU42MA1$JH-89 and whatever the hell that is, squiggly stuff. The hell is that? Stop puking bits. We are lying to ourselves if we think users can do anything with that. They are lost. The problem is that computers actually need humans to recognize and to remember large amounts of bits, and it's hopeless. Okay, we have hardware acceleration for human faces, and even then, we maybe can get about 16 bits. There may be, if we're absolutely at the edge of our capability, able to differentiate 65,000 people. It's not that much. And computers want more, so much more, 24 to 128 bits. They want recognition. Have you ever seen this before? And they want repetition. Hey, give me that long-ass password. And the standard stuff doesn't work. We did not evolve to deal with hex, or base64, or base58, or squiggly SSH art. It's just not how we're built. Now, I've looked at this problem before. I did some work. I called it cryptomnemonics. Went ahead and I took 512 male names, 1,024 female names, 8,192 last names. I represented entropy by married couples. I'm sorry, totally heteronormative, but actually really diverse. You know, Julio and Epifania, Dizuti and Luther, Roland, Dubros, and Manuel, and Twyla, and Bessie. You know, a definite range of people here. This actually works as a way to get yourself to be used to some pattern of bits. You do have to show it every single time you interact with something. You can't just show the entropy representation when there's a problem. It's like you only see someone's face when there's a problem. Otherwise, they're in a mask. Like, no, that doesn't work that way. It's not how the brain works. It needs spaced repetition to remember. Now, can we do better? Humans do have memory capacity. It's just not for arbitrary bits. Like, Homer's epics are enormous. There's like kilobytes of entropy in there. The deal is that we remember objects. We remember stories. We remember narratives far more than we remember arbitrary ones and zeros. So if you can represent ones and zeros in the sort of narratives that humans are built to remember, you actually have something. Heck, maybe get like a password and like have it spell check. So what we've been exploring has been using triads of adjectives, nouns, and verbs, and having these be selected to be maximally distant from each other and to encode whatever entropy someone needs to recognize or repeat in these stories. Now, I haven't been doing this work alone. I've been working with my coworker, Ryan Castellucci, over at White Ops. And it's his code, it's his work. He's the one who should be talking about it. So he's going to come on stage, and we're going to talk about how he did this. So, Ryan, pick up a mic.
1: Hey guys, how's it going?
0: So I just have to say, I have known Ryan for many, many years. He recently started working with me at White Ops. I have never had a guest come up in the middle of my talk, and there's no one I'd rather have be here. So
1: thank you.
0: So Ryan, tell me what we're looking at here.
1: Okay, so we have up on the slide a randomly generated sample.
0: This like 5E, 4D, yeah. It's like a bunch of bits?
1: Right. There's a couple algorithms that are combined together to generate the encoding we have there. As you can see, there's four groups of three words. Each one is a adjective, noun, and verb.
0: So it's like macho, acid answering, rustic cable fetching, and so on.
1: Right. And, we have a known amount of entropy there. So, you know what we can do? Spell check for passwords. Well, passphrases. So, unfortunately, we don't have a live demo to you. I could not get the code to work fast enough for that. I will fix that soon. The code will be released. It is awesome.
0: But we actually do have sort of a view of what's going on here.
1: That is, it can fix far worse than that, but as you can see, transpositions, deleted spaces, replaced characters, added letters, deleted letters, random garbage symbols, it can fix all of this.
0: And the words are out of order, even.
1: Yes, it is also order insensitive, because people will commonly mix up the order of words when they're trying to remember something like this. And we can fix it, so we should.
0: Interesting. So you don't have to remember if the acid is macho or rustic. You just have to know acid, macho, rustic, and whatever order.
1: Exactly.
0: Okay. So let's talk about how you actually did this.
1: Okay. It's kind of complicated. I have code implemented in JavaScript and Python. It's on GitHub. The repo is private now. Currently private. That will be changed soon. So we have two major components. There's a combinatic or combinatorial number system encoder. That is a obscure but really neat trick where you can take an arbitrary number and encode it as a series of non-repeating symbols. So as the example shows, if you have multiple A's, that's not going to work because you can't use the same symbol more than once.
0: So this is like you have an encoding of possible letters from A to Z.
1: Right.
0: You could have BAD, FGC.
1: You're picking N of them, where N might be 3 or 4 or 5, depending upon how large a range of numbers you want to encode. And this is fairly efficient. You can do this fast. You don't have to walk through all possible combinations. You can generate a specific numbered combination, and that's your encoding.
0: And so you're actually able to take arbitrary bits of input and map them to this scheme that says it's these numbers, and because the numbers are, it's a combinatorial system, they can show up in any order.
1: They can show up in any order, yes.
0: Okay.
1: Yeah, for decode, we just have to sort them.
0: All right, so talking about the decode, you're not having it be raw numbers, you're having it be words.
1: Right, so there's another step here, which is our word mapper. Our word mapper has a dictionary file. In the implementation we were showing in the last slide, we actually have three dictionaries, one for nouns, one for adjectives, one for verbs. And we actually include three values, one with X nouns, one with X verbs, one with X adjectives, and interlace them. But it's a little messy. Anyway, so our dictionary has our words in it and variant forms of the words because it makes things easier for people. So for the verbs, for example, doesn't matter if you say forbidding or forbidden or forbade or whatever, they're all forms of the same verb. We know that. We canonicalize them. And in coding, we just pick the canonical form, which in this case would be forbidding. So
0: we're basically taking all the common errors of password input, and we're saying those common errors no longer count.
1: Yeah.
0: We're going to correct for them before we even let them get into the decoder.
1: Exactly.
0: Okay.
1: And I've got some crazy Python code using, I think, something called NodeBox, which is a linguistics suite that we use to generate all the verb forms. And then we have a recursive algorithm that goes through and maximizes the edit distance between words. If you're not familiar with edit distance, I don't remember the specific one I'm using, but each character insertion, deletion, alteration, or transposition of adjacent characters counts as an edit. So we want to have at least two edits between any words possible so that a single typo cannot possibly result in a valid but wrong word.
0: Nice. It's basically computational linguistics as applied to security. Basically a path out of using leet speak as a security technology. You know, there's no more of this like, aha, I used an at sign, I'm secure.
1: We all know exactly how well that works. And if you don't, go talk to the CoreLogic guys. I think they have a contest that might change your mind.
0: Mm-hmm. Nice. So, you know, this seems pretty cool. You think this is going to let us have passwords be generated server-side?
1: That's the idea. We generate, not necessarily server-side, but computer-generated passphrases that there's a reasonable hope of people understanding and remembering.
0: Yeah, you know, it's always seemed to me like victim shaming. We make the user generate the password so we can blame them when their password sucks. Meanwhile, we have no clue how to build them one.
1: Yeah, and I remember when, a few months ago, when we first started working on this, you know, Dan came up with some examples, and I think there was, I still remember most of what we had. We had a flat monkey staring, and we had a greenhouse jumping.
0: Mm-hmm.
1: There was another tuple, which I have now forgotten. But the point is, I looked at these maybe twice ever, and I still remember them.
0: So we were talking last night about what the implications are for allowing more key stretching.
1: Oh,
0: why
1: yeah.
0: Can you explain what key stretching is and why this makes it a more feasible thing?
1: Oh, yeah. This is really cool. So key stretching is the idea where, in addition to randomness in the passphrase as a source of difficulty to crack it, we also just make the hashing slow as hell. You've probably all heard of bcrypt or pbkdf2
0: or
1: scrypt. Yes, thank you. And this is somewhat limited because if you're spinning for 5 seconds and it takes you 3 times to get your password right, you're going to just throw the computer through the window. But if we have spell correct, even if you make a few small typos, it works the first time. It's fantastic. And, you know, people generally aren't going to mind nearly so much waiting for their login to complete as they are waiting to see if they typed their password correctly and if not having to re-enter it. I had a high security thing I built a while ago. It would spin the CPU for 60 seconds and it was a threshold scheme, so we had like 5 of us having to type passwords, and when somebody mistyped it, it sucked. But if you knew it was going to be right, 1 minute wouldn't even be that bad for disk encryption.
0: So we're basically dealing with a common failure mode of what would otherwise be a useful and effective security technology.
1: Exactly.
0: The more effective a security technology works, the more we can use it.
1: Exactly.
0: Cool. All right, Ryan, thank you much. I really appreciate you building this out.
1: Thank you. I have to go around to the CTF area. There's some clusterfucking.
0: Do we have a drink? Someone bring a drink. All right.
2: I will be back. I have somewhere to go.
0: Ah. So, there's a major use case to be considered with a lot of this stuff. Speaking of work from a previous talk, a few years ago I did something called Fidelius. And Fidelius is basically a trick that allows you to use a passphrase, any string of characters, and use that to seed any asymmetric system. So you can have a passphrase for an SSH key, SSL certificate, Basically, what I did was say, you know, a passphrase will seed a pseudo-random number generator, and a random stream of bits is the input to all key generators. So you hook the two together, you get what's called a password-authenticated key exchange scheme. It always works. This was relatively obscure 2 years ago. This is becoming straight-up mainstream now. There's a scheme called Brain Wallet that allows you to have a word or a phrase going to a Bitcoin address. There's a scheme called Mini Lock that has a word or a phrase going to, you know, the rough equivalent of a PGP key. Not actually PGP, but still. These systems are incredibly vulnerable to having a low amount of true entropy. Because by definition, you're publishing your public key. It's almost like it's called a public key. So this has been a straight up expensive problem in Brain Wallet. Tens of thousands of dollars worth of Bitcoin have been stolen. What we need is a way for people to be able to remember more entropy. The idea is that storing all these bits on a hard drive ends up being a screw up. People want something they can hold in their head. If we have these sorts of representation schemes that are self-correcting, people can remember more. Stuff will work better. So, the general idea, Brain Wallet and Mini Lock need human memorable entropy. Actual security needs more entropy. This story bit system increases memorable entropy. Now, there is some interesting variations on the scheme. You can go ahead, you can have what we call split mode, where you have a normal password you use, it allows things to work, but it'll take like 2 hours to crack a key. And then you have like a secondary password that's really there to allow for key exchange. So moving a key from one location to another. So that can be set to take a few seconds, while the slow mode, the one that's really in your head, that one might take hours and hours. And the general idea is that, it might take you hours and hours, but the relative slowdown to the attacker that's trying to brute force your keys from the public key, that guy is just screwed. Because he has to run an attempt only one every few hours, a couple of attempts a day, he can wait until the end of time and he's not going to get your money. Two more tricks that we can do. These aren't necessarily good ideas, but we're hackers. Good ideas are not exactly required here. It is an argument that no matter how you slice it, at minimum, it's easier to remember 24 bits than to remember 80 to 128 bits. So there has long been a desire on the part of software developers who are presenting a key for memory to have, here's the full fingerprint, which we understand you can't remember, and here's a shrunk down version of it. Here's the PGP key ID, here's the RSA ID, here's some smaller amount of bits. And the problem is, from the attacker standpoint, they're like, great, I don't need to collide with the big thing, I just need to match this 24 bits. It'll take me a little bit of math, but it won't be that bad. So here's the scheme that you can do. If the user can remember even a small passphrase that is never submitted to the server, that passphrase can be a sort of shrinker or a bit limiter. So you take the full hash, you hash it with the passphrase, you truncate the result. So the attacker still has to match all 128 bits, doesn't know the passphrase, doesn't know what the 24 bits are that he actually does need to collide with. So this is going ahead and creating a differential between the work effort of the bad guy and the work effort of the good guy. You want things to be easier for the good guy. He has a cost. Your legitimate user has to remember something. But the idea is 10 people who are trying to remember the same key each have their own personal recognition appearance. It's like they see the same face, but they, for themselves, every time they see someone's face, it's the same face. But 10 people are seeing 10 different faces. Doesn't matter. They just need to see the same face for themselves. That makes sense. There's a way of doing this in the opposite direction called local stretching. There is a problem where you have some web password server. It's not particularly doing any work to make it so when somebody compromises the password store, because we know it happens a lot, that the attacker can't go ahead and figure out, aha, I got the password store, now I've got the plain text password. What you could do is have the stretching, the complexifier of the password actually happen in the client. So it's like, yeah, the user's remembering ABC123, but it's being expanded out a billion times before it's ever sent to the server. Where things get messy in having basically software generate the passphrase, the one that is the actual password for a server, is every freaking website has its own rules for what a password has to look like. Oh, it has to have symbols. It must not have symbols. It has to have 3 numbers, 2 numbers, 8 numbers. By the way, going from a scheme that has to have a letter to a scheme that has to have a number, you know there are more letters than numbers. You kind of just made things worse. What you can do is a kind of a cute trick. And that is, you can examine the pattern of the passphrase that was provided by the user. So the user says ABC123 with a symbol. And that can be interpreted as requires 3 numbers and a symbol. And then that is what is actually stretched or expanded out. So it's inferred discovery of password policies. Kind of a neat trick. So now we've gone ahead and we've gone into pretty amount of detail on how we generate random numbers. And we've also talked about how we represent arbitrary data. Now let's talk about some ODA, okay? The other shoe has kind of dropped. IE had more attacks in 2013 than Java. And you know how much we love making fun of Java. How is this possible? IE, at Microsoft, has been working to secure IE for a decade. How is it that that things have fallen so far? So, excuse me one sec. Got some water in me. Here's the deal, guys. Anyone remember way, way back in the day when Microsoft was just like, you know, Internet Explorer is just Windows. Like, they can't be separated. Are you crazy? Everyone thought that they were lying. They were full of it. When you actually look at Internet Explorer, that damn thing is Windows the Remix featuring the internet, okay? It really is Windows. You have this object model that was built back in the 90s called COM. And they're like, hell, let's go put that on the internet. It's like if you put memcopy on the internet, okay? Like, hey, you know, we've got this API here. It takes bytes from somewhere and puts it somewhere else. What, you want it secure now? We barely have this working. And don't worry, because of the nature of browsers, because they're all implementing the same standards, everybody ended up with something that looked pretty much exactly like COM. Like, for example, XP COM from Firefox. You know, it's not exactly subtle. I mean, it is literally what's called an interface description language, literally built into the very standards of the web. This is how it would have to work. Yes, attackers loved attacking plugins because it didn't matter if you were attacking IE or Firefox or Chrome, it was still Java, write once, own everywhere. You didn't have to customize it at all. You even got to escape all these weird little sandboxes that the browsers were messing around with. And so, you know, as has finally come out, my Tor de-anonymization has a first name. It's Firefox O'Day, as the Gruck might sing. Vulnerabilities in the raw browsers have taken over vulnerabilities in their plugins. And that's because we've been exposing the underlying object model to something that it was never really designed to be exposed to, from bad guys. Browsers, in their normal operation, are constantly allocating memory and associating a type with it. This pointer is to a table. This pointer is to an image. Now, if you're going to be constantly allocating memory, you got to free it at some point, right? You got to reuse that memory. So what happens is a pointer starts out and it's pointing to a table. And eventually, the system says, user's moved on to a new web page. I don't need that table anymore. And so that pointer is freed. And then later, it says, I've got space. Let's go make an image. Let's put an image there. Problem is, if you've looked at JavaScript, there's like a million ways to have a pointer to a pointer to a pointer. This table has an image inside of it. This image has a CSS thing inside of it, which has a link back to another image. There's a billion ways for objects in HTML and JavaScript to point to another. And if you ever get the system screwing up, getting it to free memory that still has some fakakta pointer still pointing to it, you now have two object contexts, one pointer. And that also works about as well as you'd hope. So use after free, that's when you have two different contexts in one. Use after free is something like 90 to 98% of the undiscovered vulnerabilities in browsers today. And it's a real problem, and it's not going away. Except that it kind of is. Google and Microsoft are actually doing some pretty serious things to deal with use after free. The Google solution is a typed heap. So what they're saying is, we're going to keep all the tables together. We're going to keep all the images together. So when you go back and make a second allocation, everything's with its peers. You don't get some situation where you use a method of an image on a table. Use a method of a table on an image. Because everything is sticking together. And this actually makes it incredibly harder to go ahead and exploit vulnerabilities. Microsoft, as well as doing stuff, they're doing a lot of things. But the fundamental advantage of their approach is what's called non-deterministic fuzzing, or freeing. They're making it so the attacker never quite knows if they go ahead and pull their stunt, it's going to work. It might work, it could work, but they don't know it will. This is great. This is attacking the unique needs of an exploit. This is counter-exploitation. Sure, you have probabilistic likelihood, but your requirement, your need, is guaranteed reliability. So Microsoft is playing that game. I got a trick. Trip's called Iron Heap, named by the inestimable Rob Graham. And the idea is really simple. You can't use after free if you just don't free memory. That's not going to do it. There's a little bit of a problem with this, you might know. We don't actually have an infinite amount of physical memory. But you know, on 64-bit machines, we have an awfully large amount of virtual memory. So the basic idea is we never reuse an allocation. Your virtual memory space is 64 bits long, and it's basically mapped. Say, this chunk of the address space points to this page, and this chunk points to that page. You keep reusing physical memory, but the pointers, the stuff that's actually exposed to user space, the addresses that are actually exploitable by the various use after free techniques, they're never reused because you just have so much room. Look, we've only had 64-bit browsers really for a very short amount of time. This is the best possible use of 64-bit space. So the idea is that OX1234123412341234, once it's freed, that's it. It never points again to an image or a CSS script or a JavaScript. That page stays unmapped forever. Exploit that. So you got to do some stuff to make this efficient. You can only have a finite number of active allocations. The reason this can work at all is because there's actually hardware acceleration. There's what's called a memory management unit that very quickly allows a process to say, hey, I'm accessing this virtual fake address. Make it really quick for me to go ahead and figure out what page of memory has the real content. Make it really quick for me to find out there is no page. You can't have an infinite amount of these mappings, but you don't need an infinite amount of these mappings. You need to have like the top 10,000, the top 15,000. Anything else can swap. Guess what? Machines swap. Maybe to disk, maybe to more RAM. But the idea is you handle the case where it's, you know, the 0.01% of the time. The other trick you can, of course, do is what's called having guard pages. So that means you have unallocated space between allocations. This gets a little fat, because now you have to have 8 kilobytes used every time, even if you have like an 8-byte allocation. And that sort of sucks. But again, you can do this probabilistically. You don't always have to go ahead and make an exploit work. You just have to make it a nightmare enough so the attacker never really knows if this stuff's going to work or not. That is cheating. Good. We get to cheat. We're defenders. Implementation-wise, this can be done entirely in user space. So, you know, you manage memory in user space. You handle the exception when it's unmapped. You populate it in the exception. It can be run in the kernel, because kernels are already managing page tables. I don't object to doing this in the kernel. I don't object to kernel modules. I'm willing to say the operating system needs to adapt to the new needs of software. If I don't, you know, right now, to figure out what permissions are on a page in Linux, you know, parse the frickin' text file out of the proc file system. We can be more efficient than that. Downsides of Iron Heap. One, there's no code yet, just some proof of concepts. And two, it really does lean on 64-bit. And browsers, particularly Flash, aren't entirely fantastic at 64-bit yet. This is true, and it matters. People like the frickin' Flash. So, what may work today is a piece of software that got really popular, but really was being developed around 2007, 2008, a piece of code called DieHard. It's an interesting secure allocator from Emery Berger over at UMass. It was an advanced ASLR implementation with out-of-band heap metadata. It's a long way of saying when you allocate memory, it goes to hard-to-predict pointers. You don't really know where it's going to be, and you don't have obvious things for you to corrupt. Suppresses UCEPTR free in a way very similar to the Microsoft allocators. So you don't know when the memory is actually freed. It is eventually, but you know, Internet Explorer actually has a command that says run the garbage collector now. Like, it's not so good. The big thing about DieHard is that they're available today. There's code for Windows, there's code for Mac, there's code for Linux. Probably worth exploring for Tails. There's something different about this stuff. So when we have normal ASLR for like loading libraries, we have what's called NX, which means you can't execute code that you throw into the stack or heap somewhere. A lot of other defenses assume the corruption has occurred and say, now that it's occurred, let's make it really tough to figure out what to do, what the end game is that leads to arbitrary code execution. Yes, you've corrupted, but you don't have a path. And this class of defense is different, because you're actually preventing the initial corrupting moment. If you don't have the free complete, the use after free can never start. There is nothing going on in InfoSec that is killing more O-Day than use after free killers. You cannot imagine how many undiscovered vulns are in this space. I still remember the first time I wrote a fuzzer that found these stuff. Come to work every morning, it's like, ooh, look at all these, like dozens. Can I just say, by the way, whenever like people who actually write fuzzers hear things like, and they used 4 O-days. It's like, dude, I found 4 O-days at lunch. Like really, like you get the pattern down and quantity. So here's the plan.

dancing, dancing, all night dancing. Let's go dancing, dancing, dancing, all night dancing. Let's go dancing, dancing, dancing, all night dancing. Let's go dancing, dancing, dancing, all night, let's go dancing, dancing, dancing, all night dancing. Let's go dancing, dancing, dancing, all night dancing. Let's go dancing, dancing, dancing, all night dancing. Let's go dancing, dancing, dancing, all night, let's go dancing. I wanna go dancing with you all night dancing, all night dancing, all night dancing, all night dancing, all night dancing. Let's go dancing. I wanna go dancing with you all night dancing, all night dancing, all night dancing, all night dancing, all night, let's go dancing. I wanna go dancing with you all night dancing, all night dancing, all night dancing, all night dancing, all night dancing. Let's go dancing.

Now you do what they told ya. Now you do what they told ya. Now you do what they told ya. Now you do what they told ya.

Thank you, guys. I am Zubler, and this is Incanti. This is my installation right behind me right now, and I fucking love you guys. Third year at DEF CON. Hope to come back here and see you again. This is going to be our last track.

severe empathy test, capillary dilation, so-called lung response, fluctuation of the pupil, involuntary dilation.

log, stardate 0002.2. Last evening's chess game with Captain Kirk proved most interesting. At first, I easily compelled him to play on the defensive. His radical solution to the problem I had set was, I decided, a fortuitous random move. Certainly, his strategy and tactics did not appear particularly far-sighted. On this basis, I gave up my premature assumption that the Enterprise had gained a chess expert as well as a captain.

Harper proved most interesting. At first, I easily compelled him to play on the defensive. His radical solution to the problem I had set was, I decided, a fortuitous random move. Certainly, his strategy and tactics did not appear particularly far-sighted. On this basis, I gave up my premature assumption that the Enterprise had gained a chess expert as well as a captain. Then, however, Captain Kirk executed a flamboyant, one might even say reckless, series of moves. He took the game. It was a most instructive experience, one worth repeating. Captain Kirk's second day of command is proceeding without incident. It is my hope that this peaceful situation will continue. But as the Enterprise will soon pick up the renegade Vulcan who goes by the name of Stephen, I can only assume that incidents will occur. Around Stephen, incidents are inevitable. Captain Kirk invited me to join him and Ms. Lucarian in greeting the Vaudeville Company's new juggler. I have declined the honor.